0: I'm Michael Barbaro. This is The Daily. My colleague Andy Isaacson, an accomplished photographer and writer, recently took a trip with a group of blind travelers that directly challenged the idea that we best understand the world through our eyes. Andy, what are we listening to here?
1: This is the cacophony of Old Delhi. We're moving through Old Delhi. We're navigating uneven pavement. We're dodging rickshaws. People coming in to try to sell us things. Cows walking along the sidewalk.
0: Horns.
1: And I'm moving through this environment with a visually impaired man named Daniel gently holding my elbow. My role is to guide him safely around the streets of Delhi and describe to him the visual details I see, to give him a picture of what we're passing through.
2: It's at the end of a long kind of sort of plaza with a reflective pool.
1: Daniel, meanwhile, is interpreting India through his own sensory experience.
3: Mm-hmm. Yeah, I mean, for us, for really impaired people, you'd be walking through that, and you'd perceive you'd sort of walk through an entrance, you'd come into some sort of antechamber or room, and then you come through another one, and then, again, you're in a big open space.
1: Yeah, you're in a big open space. And what I noticed as I was describing these visual details is I was focusing on those sort of prosaic elements that quietly define a place.
0: Mm.
1: Those unremarkable things that you might ordinarily pass over. The black and white painted curbs. The way that roadside vendors displayed their potato chip bags over the front of their stands like colored beads. The neat lane lines that were universally ignored. It was sharpening my noticing, and as I was describing these visual details, I was gaining a more vivid impression of India myself. Mm-hmm.
0: After Delhi, where did you all go next?
1: From Delhi, we went to the Taj Mahal in Agra.
2: Okay, so now we're in the inner sanctum of this entry monument.
1: On that day, I was paired with a new visually impaired traveler, or VI, as Travelize calls them.
0: Mm-hmm.
1: And his name was Luke.
4: The floor is undulating. His texture is smoothish, but not...
1: We make our way through security, and we line up with all the other tourists angling for photographs.
4: See what you can do.
1: And I attempt to describe for Luke one of the most iconic visual pictures in the world.
0: Mm-hmm.
1: Sunrise at the Taj Mahal.
2: Maybe 1,000 meters. The reflective pool is in front of us. It is a gorgeous white marble monument set against a ever-whitening sky from the sunrise. It has...
1: Luke asked me to take photos of him with his GoPro camera.
4: Do you frame that for me?
2: Yeah.
1: And then he held my arm gently, my elbow with one hand and his cane the other, and we walked the grounds.
2: Let's walk a little forward here, and we're going to take a step down right here.
4: Quite steep.
2: Yep.
4: The ground is quite level.
1: This is all pure marble.
4: I can tell this, but I've lost some tactile sort of feedback with these foot covers. It's really weird.
2: Birds, I think.
4: They're up in, I believe, 3, 4,
2: I'm looking at a sign that says, don't go near monkeys, don't make direct eye contact with monkeys, don't tease or irritate monkeys, and don't take...
1: I really felt as though Luke's impression of the Taj Mahal rested with how well I could describe this place.
2: Luke, if you look, tilt your head up, we are looking straight up at the facade of Taj Mahal. So, I'm going to put your hand on the facade of the building. These are the inlaid precious stones that he was talking about.
4: There's some deficits, for example. This bit here is quite glossy.
5: Yeah, you get a lot of echo, reverb from people's voices. Is that like a vaulted ceiling?
2: Yes, above us is a vaulted ceiling in this antechamber.
1: Up and over a threshold here. So.
5: Ah, got it. The sound is increased. This is really like a chorus.
2: We're now in the innermost chamber of the Taj Mahal.
1: It allowed me to savor it in a way.
2: Can you feel the sun on your face as we pass by?
5: Yeah.
2: These are the kind of latticed marble.
5: What's this we're looking at here?
2: And what we're looking at is the Yamuna River.
5: Yeah.
2: It's this beautiful, placid river that runs along the backside of the Taj. What do you sense having in front of us?
5: A wide open space. Someone's running around with a bell.
2: It's a child wearing bangles on her feet, around her ankle. Just turning back around and now just bathed in sun is the whiteness of the Taj Mahal, but set up against a blue sky.
1: So the next day I was paired with someone named Candy. And Candy told me when I asked her what she wants descriptions of, she said, the whole sights thing doesn't really interest me. I'm more interested in hearing about the reality of India.
6: Depending on what it is, I like descriptions of the people, like what they're doing, even if it's not the most, you know, even if they're like laying on a bench or something. That part I find, you know, has like more of an impact, I guess, than, you know, there's a tree

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2: 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I'm Michael Ovara. 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
4: BBC News with Roisin Hasty. Chancellor Merz says he's deeply shocked following the far-right AfD's decisive victory in elections in the eastern German state of Saxony-Anhalt. Describing the result as seismic, Mr. Merz said Germany was witnessing a shift in party politics and needed profound reforms. The AfD is just short of an outright majority. The British government is to set out proposals later on Tuesday designed to ban goods made in Israeli settlements in the occupied West Bank, including agricultural products. Israel has warned Britain that it could face retaliation. The men suspected of killing three tourists at a Mexican surfing hotspot have gone on trial in the northern Mexican surf town of Ensenada. Two Australian brothers, Jake and Callum Robinson, and their American friend, Jack Carter Road, were on a surfing trip when they were shot dead in Baja, California state. Police in the Philippines have arrested a cousin of President Ferdinand Marcos Jr. over alleged involvement in a massive corruption scandal tied to bogus flood control projects. Martin Romualdez is accused of false budgeting amounting to over $100 million. The government of the Solomon Islands has suspended Parliament indefinitely after the Prime Minister, Matthew Wale, survived an attempted no-confidence vote. Mr. Wale's government has sought to shift the Pacific nation away from China and closer to the US and Australia. Indonesia's main international airport in the capital and several other key air hubs have reopened after days of closure caused by ash from a volcanic eruption. The Transport Ministry reported that five airports on Java, including Jakarta's, are operating again. And the Eiffel Tower was forced to close on Monday after staff went on strike to protest against the replacement of female staff during a visit by a conservative Hindu delegation. BBC News.
5: I did a week-long first aid training course a few years ago, and we had to do CPR training on a mannequin. So these life-sized training dummies whose chests compress when you push on them. And of the dozen or so CPR mannequins in the room that day, they were all models of male bodies, or at the very least, they were genderless. But what was clear is that they lacked breasts, which is a key part of most women's anatomy. I think this might not seem significant at first, but research has shown that women are much less likely to receive CPR after cardiac arrest because bystanders are, quote, worried about touching their breasts or to be perceived as assaulting them. And this is partly due to not being trained on something which realistically represents women. This is a real problem. Every minute someone undergoing cardiac arrest goes without CPR decreases their chance of survival by 10%. I'm Ella Hubber, and this is Women Not Included for Discovery on the BBC World Service. In this six-part series, we will be exploring the many ways the world has not been designed with women in mind. Today, we're talking about life-changing and life-saving tools, medical equipment and devices. And joining me to dig into this is health and science journalist Candice Bailey in Johannesburg, South Africa. Hello, Candice.
6: Hey, Ella.
5: Candice, have you done CPR training before?
6: I have done CPR training, but this was in my final year of primary school. So, I mean, I was 13 at the time.
5: So I guess you weren't necessarily thinking about if the mannequins had breasts or not.
6: I wasn't exactly, but putting my personal experiences aside, I do know that there's a belief that chest compressions must be performed differently on men and women because of our booming chests, and this is completely, absolutely not true. So I looked into it, and I learned that there is actually a solution. It's called the womanikin.
5: Womanikin?
6: Exactly.
5: Rolls off the tongue.
6: Rolls off the tongue, not actually, but it's quite it's a novel concept. It's a silicone vest with breasts designed to slip over the standard flat-chested CPR training mannequin.
5: How cool is that?
6: It was designed by a New York-based ad agency called Joan Creative. The idea was that a vest could be put over the mannequin to help the CPR trainees become more comfortable with giving women CPR.
5: I have seen quite a few CPR mannequins over several first aid courses now, and I've never seen anything like this implemented, so it's clearly not mainstream yet.
6: No, you're absolutely right, it's not mainstream. Isn't it just so shocking that while CPR mannequins have been around for 60 years, six decades, the first mannequin was only created 6 years ago. But you know, the big question that this all raises for me, Ella, is if we've overlooked something as obvious as breasts and CPR training, what else have we overlooked when designing medical equipment?
5: Well, that's exactly what we're here for, Candice. But I think first we need to do a bit more thinking, a bit more research. So I'm going to go and find some experts to talk to about this, and we can reconvene soon. Does that sound good?
6: Sounds like a great idea. See you soon.
7: Erosion and movement into other organs, chronic pain, infection as well.
8: She has to stop and ask her second operator, who's often male, to swap with her to do this task.
7: So we hope that we can understand what matters so that we can make better devices and better options for women.
8: Yes, we do need someone to redesign these devices. They are not comfortable.
5: Hi, Candice. Welcome back.
6: Hey, Ella. Where do you want to start?
5: So I want to start with implantable medical devices. These are devices that are placed or surgically inserted into the body to do things like support organs and tissues, deliver medicine, or monitor your body's activity.
6: So these are things that we would have hoped would have been rigorously tested before many people were having them placed in their bodies, right?
5: Yes, you would hope so. But I'm sure, as you've anticipated from this series, that it's not always the case. And I talked to Laura Wells, who is an assistant professor in the Department of Chemical Engineering at Queen's University, and she works on making materials for medical devices. She has researched and written about how various medical devices do not work as well for women or even put them at risk. So these include hip implants, cardiovascular devices like implantable defibrillators, and one that Laura is particularly concerned about, surgical mesh.
7: Surgical mesh is usually a plastic. It's woven into a netting, and that makes it very strong, and that makes it very flexible, so it can be used as a device to support organs. It's used in pelvic organ prolapse as well as urinary incontinence. If we look at pelvic organ prolapse, it affects up to 50% of women. Actually, worldwide in 2019, it was estimated that about 13 million new cases were coming out that year alone. So for a pelvic organ prolapse, it can be implanted either transabdominally. It can also be implanted transvaginally.
9: So just to clarify, pelvic organ prolapse occurs when pelvic floor muscles and ligaments weaken, causing organs like the bladder or the uterus to bulge into the vagina. And things like childbirth, aging, and menopause can cause this. And so you're saying that the surgical mesh used to treat this is problematic or has been problematic for women. What kind of outcomes have we seen?
7: When it works well, it works very well. The challenge is in about 10 to 15% of cases, there are issues. And these issues can be erosion and movement into other organs. It can be chronic pain. It can be infection as well. The issue is how to remove those devices afterwards. Many consider it to be permanent. It integrates between those organs, and so it's very, very difficult to remove.
9: Before women have been given these, have they been warned about these potential side effects?
7: In the early 2010s, reports of negative outcomes were starting to be considered. And so in 2012, there were some warnings put in place. By 2019, the Obstetrics and Gynecological Panel indicated that manufacturers had not demonstrated a reasonable assurance of safety. And so for pelvic organ prolapse, it was pulled in the U.S. in 2019, and same with Canada. But it varies across the world in what indications transvaginal mesh could be used for and not used for.
9: I guess what surprises me is that, given these risks, how it was ever used on women for this purpose in the first place.
7: The best way to look at this is the history of regulation of medical devices. In the 70s, many countries across the world started regulating them. Before regulations came into place, if a device was already on the marketplace, it was grandfathered in without clinical testing. There's been 60 plus mesh applications that have built off of that initial approval, and it didn't require the stringent clinical data that we expected to exist. Transvaginal mesh was based off of hernia mesh. And so even though it's being implanted through a very different environment through the vagina, there was no additional clinical studies that were required. The other part was, at the time, tracking long-term medical device outcomes wasn't done.
9: Just to get a bigger picture as well, another area you mentioned was hip implants. I know these are used in both men and women. Where are they going wrong for women in particular?
7: There's multiple parts to a hip implant. There's a pelvic socket, and then there is a femoral head, which is usually a ball, and then there's a femoral step, so they work together. Metal on metal implants are made of both metal, the thought being that they would last longer. But there were some challenges, and a lot of it became prevalent with women because of their different shapes and sizes. And what can happen is there's wearing, and they release little metal particles, and the immune system responded to those particles. And how our body responds to the medical device likely is different between the males and females, right? And this is an area that's growing. It's an area where people are finally recognizing that there are these differences. And some of those differences are because of our genes, right? The other factor is there's hormones. And so there were some very large lawsuits, a lot of big issues. The metal on metal implants have been removed from the market, although some people still have them, right? But it goes to show that had the females been included, those issues probably would have come to light sooner rather than later, which would have benefited everybody.
9: Thank you to Laura Wells. So basically, Candice, the materials that medical devices are made from are just not always suitable for women's bodies. And I'm astounded by how severe this can be. Surgical meshes that erode and move into other organs, hip replacements that are literally breaking inside of women.
10: The issue of hip replacements really hits home for me. A couple of years ago, my mum actually underwent a hip replacement. So thankfully, she doesn't have the metal on metal implant because it wasn't very widely used in South Africa. But just to know that she might have had this and that there are other women out there who still have this is actually really concerning.
9: What's concerning to me is that many of the women who have these might not even necessarily know that they have this kind, and they certainly won't know the risks associated with them.
10: Exactly, because it wasn't even explained to them, I bet. It wasn't even considered a risk.
9: Yeah.
10: So I did look into hip implants myself, and I came across something called hip resurfacing. Basically, it's an alternative to a total hip replacement where instead of removing the entire ball of the joint, the surgeon just reshapes the top of the thigh bone and puts on a metal cap at the top to fit into a new metal cup in the pelvis.
9: Let me just try and picture that in my head. So yeah, your hip is like, it's a ball and socket joint.
10: Exactly.
9: So if you can imagine like you're fitting your hand, one hand over a fist of your other hand. And so you just kind of take the top off the ball at the top of the thigh bone, you put a little bit of metal on and you pop it into a hip, which has a new kind of joint there.
10: Exactly that, exactly that. So this is often considered a really attractive option for younger active patients because it really preserves the natural bone a lot more and it can mean better mobility and you can have a more active lifestyle afterwards.
9: That's nice, but it is still like a metal on metal implant. So surely women are going to see the same issues that Laura told us about.
10: Well, those metal-on-metal complications would actually have applied here, but rather than redesigning the technology, the solution for years was simply not offered it to women, of course.
9: You know, I don't like it, but in a way, it is better than just putting implants into women and assuming the male data will apply to them.
10: Yeah, I get your point. I completely do get your point. You know, that was one of the shocking things to me from this interview, that medical devices can be grandfathered in when new regulations come along and then used in a completely, entirely new part of a woman's body without further testing. You're damned if you do and you're damned if you don't, quite frankly.
9: I was actually shocked to hear this, but thankfully, this does seem to be changing. So in the UK and the EU's latest medical device regulations, legacy devices that were previously approved under old regulations must meet the new stricter requirements now. And the funny thing is, this isn't just a women's issue. Regulation like this will help everyone. You're listening to Women Not Included for Discovery on the BBC World Service, where we explore the many ways the world is not designed for women. We've already discussed CPR mannequins without breasts, leaving women less likely to receive life-saving treatment, and implantable medical devices deteriorating inside women's bodies following a lack of testing. Women not being represented in the data for medical equipment is an issue we see again and again. But it doesn't just apply to patients. I want to turn now to the surgeons who may implant those devices. The tools surgeons use are considered medical devices. They go into a person's body. And Dr. Grainne Terrell, who carried out research into surgical tools at the School of Architecture and Product Design at the University of Limerick, says that they are not fit for female surgeons. In fact, much of the operating theatre isn't.
8: You can start off by looking at the room in general, like the operating bench would often be set to the tallest person in the room's height, so usually a man. And then we can look at a lot of the really traditional surgical tools, like forceps, scissors. They're sized for men's hands, and because they're so integrated globally into so many different procedures, that like changing a scissor size is going to have a big impact on manufacturing them everywhere. So that's kind of why they stayed that size.
9: But your work specifically focuses on newer catheter-based tools, right? So tools which insert a flexible tube which can deliver medicine, or even like small medical devices.
8: Right, so I kind of specialize on cardiovascular catheter-based tools, but you know, there's obviously inherent comparisons across different disciplines that use catheter-based tools. I'm going to give the example of aortic valve implantations. When someone's aortic valve is diseased, it's not closing properly, so it's allowing a backflow of blood. The goal is to implant a new synthetic valve. So this valve is crimped down within the catheter. The catheter then feeds it all the way through the body. And then while the surgeon is operating on the handle at the faraway end, that can cause then reactions then to release the valve within the heart.
9: So you have a kind of catheter, a guide wire, and a handle that's operating the tool at the end of the wire.
8: Yeah, there can be multiple guide wires as well. It's very complex.
9: Okay, there's a lot going on here, and it's a very delicate operation. How do the physical differences between the male surgeon and the female surgeons come into play when using this kind of tool?
8: We're looking at things like hand size, grip strength capability, and height. So the handles, if those are too large, that significantly lowers the amount of grip strength someone can apply to it. So if a woman has a smaller hand, she's not getting as much surface area onto that handle to get a proper grip around, then it can really increase the amount of force and energy she's exerting to just push it through the body. There's kind of anecdotal evidence of, well, if you can't do this task because the grip strength is too high and you're having to use two hands, if you can't do this with one hand, you're not going to keep up with your male peers. I had an interventional surgeon tell me, for a certain task, she has to, even if she's the primary operator, so, you know, she's in charge of the entire thing, she has to stop and ask her second operator, who's often male, to swap with her to do this task. That's probably a little, maybe, embarrassing for her, I'm not sure. And then for certain procedures, when we're going in to access the artery, the standard is to go in at a 45-degree angle. You can imagine if the table is set quite high and someone is shorter, their elbow is going to be deviating quite high up. Like, I have seen a woman's elbow up above her head to get that angle in. That again can have implications for pain, strain, maybe missing out on work due to that.
9: So there are long-term injury health effects to this.
8: Yeah, exactly. And for surgeons, they're often doing long hours, repetitive hours, and there's that aspect of they're in charge of someone's well-being. There's the pressure of this job has to be done properly, and you can't, you know, say, oh, well, I need a break now because my shoulder's sore.
9: I mean, that brings in another aspect of this. You know, when the tools aren't designed properly for the surgeon, does that increase risk for the patient too?
8: For sure. If the handle isn't suitably fit to the surgeon's hand size, there's a risk of then slippage or something like this, which can risk maybe puncture.
9: And at the start, you mentioned, you know, scissors, tables, older, well-established tools that are very difficult to change because they are ubiquitous. But, you know, the equipment you're talking about, they are reasonably new. They are still being updated. Why are these not suited to female surgeons?
8: It takes a lot of resources to gather data which will inform the design of these devices. So we call it anthropometric data, measurements of the body. The large data sets that we have access to, a lot of those are military data sets. So the US Army have run multiple studies where they're trying to size up their military in terms of what size protective clothing do they need. So those are really useful data sets, but they have inherent bias because it often ends up being a predominantly male data set. There's a very large study on hand grip strength done in 2016, and men in Europe, they had a 50 kilogram grip strength, but then women in Southeast Asia have a 22 kilogram grip strength. So we need to be considering a more global user group.
9: So Gronje told me that surgical tools and even entire operating environments have been built around a male body, a male average. And that mismatch is putting a lot of strain on women surgeons. And that can be their health, it can be their career progression, and astoundingly, even patient safety.
6: Imagine having to say, okay, I'm going to get to this part now. Please, can you come and do this part for me because I can't do it because I'm a female.
9: It's just, it's very demoralizing.
6: Yeah.
9: You know, surgery is an incredibly competitive field. One study I saw in the British Medical Journal found that over half of female surgeons had faced discrimination. It also found that women were less likely to receive formal mentorship and that there was a lack of flexibility in work hours, which becomes harder for women with childcare needs that often fall on them. In the grand scheme of things, poorly designed tools are, you know, a drop in the bucket, but it's just like such an unnecessary barrier in an already difficult field.
6: I mean, the other thing that I found really interesting from the interview was the army data. The fact that actually in the army, it's all male dominated data. So it comes back to this concept of actually even the data that's officially being collected is not really considering women at all.
9: I find it wild that the data we're collecting for medical devices is coming from the US military. Like, that is fascinating.
6: Imagine. It's slightly off topic, Alan, but I mean, recently I bought a pair of pruning shears, and although they didn't have specific pruning shears for women and men, I was actually pleasantly surprised to see that they did have a pruning shear for a larger hand size and a pruning shear for a smaller hand size, which I thought at the time was quite pretty considerate. So,
9: I mean, as we heard from Gronje, this might not be enough for all tools if, like, there is a height difference to consider or a grip strength difference to consider. Although I feel like you'll probably be fine with just a different size pruning shear.
6: Yeah, they've worked for me so far. I'm okay for now.
9: Good, good. And I'm glad that you bring up that you've seen an example of a tool being catered to a more diverse audience, because that's an important part of what we want to do on this program. Yes, there are problems in the design of medical equipment, but there are also people who want to change that and are taking action. So Gráinne Terrell is one of them. She wants to improve the tools for female surgeons, although the first step for this was just finding data that actually represented women.
8: The number of women in surgery is low, so it's about 27% in the US anyway. That means there are less women to get specific data from. But if we're just looking at women in general, like, we can just gather large data sets of women.
9: And that's what you're doing, right? Or have been doing. What has your research been looking at?
8: I ran a study that was just focused on gathering women's data. So I actually traveled to Chicago to the International Society of Women Vascular Surgeons, who kindly let me gather their data. And I was able to gather their grip strength, their height, their arm measurements, their hand measurements. And then I also related this to their hand applied forces for simulated use scenarios. So I was looking at different angles, different handle diameter sizes, and the different grasps that they would use commonly during surgery that we might not have existing data to go on of what are suitable, comfortable forces.
9: How do you actually gather this data? Like, what tools are you using for that?
8: I was using piezo-resistive sensors that are very small, applying these to surgical gloves so that we're maintaining a level of realism. And I had a custom test rig that was, we could alter the angle, we could alter, quickly exchange different handle sizes and designs, and then I could prescribe specific grasps that were specific to procedures. And they were very happy to have us there gathering data, and it was quite validating that they could confirm, yes, we do need someone to redesign these devices. They are not comfortable, and they were very happy participants and wanted their data to be gathered.
9: And what's the result of the work? And will this data be available to everyone?
8: Yeah, it will be open access, published for sure. because that's the point, is like, we want this data to be implemented in, whether it's device design by, you know, biomedical companies, researchers, practitioners, even the surgeons themselves find this data informative in terms of their own practice and keeping themselves safe. So I was able to make force recommendations, so capping the user-applied forces for certain tasks and grips. And we could say, well, if you're designing to the 5th to 95th percentile user, and that means the 5th percentile female to the 95th percentile male, not just the 5th to the 95th percentile male, which is often the case, I'm able to say this is what the 5th percentile female's comfortably applied user force was for this specific task, which is, it was looking at catheter-based cardiovascular procedures, but these are probably applicable across a range of other procedures as well.
9: Gráinne Terrell there, improving surgeons' lives one handle at a time. So it probably won't surprise you, Candice, or anyone listening, but better data is the starting point for better design. And potentially even more importantly than that, as Gráinne said, that data has to be accessible to all so that it can actually be implemented.
6: And the data needs to have global representation.
9: What I really like about this is that it's a rising tide lifts all boats situation. Better design tools won't just help female surgeons, but men who don't fit that standard male average. And I think this is true across all medical equipment, including the stuff that goes into patients, like implantable devices.
6: Exactly. You know, something that I want to flag, though, is that the difference in this area versus the implantable medical devices is that female surgeons have more of an opportunity to advocate for themselves versus females undergoing surgery, who are following the advice of doctors and the medical industry, which doesn't always have their data or their interest in mind.
9: Yeah, it's a very good point. And regulation is an important part of protecting patients. But there are also people in the patient's corner, right? Laura Wells, who we talked to earlier, at Queen's University, isn't just writing about how medical devices have failed women. She's also doing something about it in her lab.
11: So we look at how a male or a female immune cell responds to materials. We look at mesh and how cells will respond to different types of mesh and different changes we can make to the mesh. So we hope that we can understand what matters and how we can make a change so that we can make better devices and better options for women.
12: Oh, excellent. So you're actually in the lab with cells growing, female cells or male cells, and then you're putting the materials in with them and seeing how they react. Is that the idea?
11: Yes, with and without hormones. So we try and understand the whole rainbow of responses that can happen. And then we try and use that information in our chemistry part of our lab to make new and better devices.
9: That brings us to the end of the show. We've heard how medical training equipment, implantable devices, and surgical tools have too often been built around a default male body, leaving women less protected as patients and less supported as clinicians. But slowly, that blind spot is being exposed, with new data, fresh research, and growing pressure to rethink design. Huge thank you to Candice Bailey for joining and bringing your perspective.
6: 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Thanks for having me.
9: Women Not Included for Discovery on the BBC World Service was presented and produced by me, Ella Hubber, with additional production support from Elliot Prince. Join us next time where we'll be checking the labels on the consumer products we use every day and asking, are they always suitable for women?
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13: I'm Chris Boyd. Up next on Think, history can explain why there is still a racial wealth gap in this country, and it can point a better way forward.
14: This idea that any benefit that goes to the black community to fix poverty or to remedy these past injustices are somehow taking away from white people, that it's reverse discrimination rather than it's just, you know, social policy for everybody. And it is, it's true. I think we all pay a price to live in a racially segregated society.
13: We'll talk about why the failure of Reconstruction was not inevitable and why it failed anyway, and about why housing policies that were eliminated more than 60 years ago continue to affect our economic prospects. Our conversation starts after a short break.
15: From NPR News in Washington, I'm Janine Herbst. Labor Day traditionally marks the unofficial start of the general election campaign, and voting's already getting underway. The first mail-in ballots went out Friday. NPR's Stephen Fowler looks at where both parties stand heading into the final stretch.
16: The party in power tends to lose seats in midterm elections, and this year is poised to be no different. President Trump's second-term agenda and performance is historically unpopular, but the GOP is holding a midterm convention this week in Dallas, hoping to inspire the base and convince independent voters to give them two more years to get things done in Congress. Polls and primary results have shown Democrats are especially motivated to vote, and thanks to Trump's unpopularity and strong nominees in states like Ohio, Texas, Iowa, and Alaska, control of both the House and the Senate could flip this year. Stephen Fowler, NPR News.
15: A privacy group has filed the latest lawsuit to challenge the Trump administration's unprecedented efforts to compile lists of adult U.S. citizens in each state. As NPR's Hanzi-La Wang reports, that effort stems from a key part of an order by President Trump that a federal judge found to be likely unconstitutional.
17: Part of President Trump's order that's attempting to restrict mail-in voting calls for U.S. Citizenship and Immigration Services and the Social Security Administration to compile lists of people who the federal government decides are adult U.S. citizens eligible to vote in each state. Those lists were supposed to be available to state officials by September 4th. But according to court filings and two lawsuits led by the Electronic Privacy Information Center and Democratic groups, the Trump administration has pushed back that deadline indefinitely. A federal judge had blocked this project in June after finding the federal agencies have no authority to maintain voter lists or control federal elections, which the Constitution says are left to the states and Congress. Last month, the Supreme Court paused that judge's ruling after finding it was too early for courts to weigh in. Anzi Luong, NPR News.
15: Russia is calling this weekend's shuttle diplomacy by White House envoy Steve Witkoff and President Trump's son-in-law Jared Kushner to Moscow and Ukraine's capital Kyiv a, quote, small step toward ending that conflict. But as NPR's Charles Maines reports, the fighting continues.
18: Witkoff and Kushner's travels to the region took place amid an agreed pause in attacks that extended to Moscow and Kyiv. Yet fighting continued elsewhere, with Russia again taking advantage of Ukraine's depleted air defenses and Ukraine again striking oil facilities that have led to gas shortages across Russia this summer. Separately, Russia reported at least 6 people killed in a series of Ukrainian drone strikes, including one that flew directly into an apartment building in the Perm region. The ongoing attacks come as both sides have signaled the war will continue at least through the winter, although the Kremlin said it didn't rule out a return to 3-way peace talks with the U.S. and Ukraine at some point. Charles Maines, NPR News, Moscow.
15: And you're listening to NPR News from Washington. As trade talks between the United States and Canada stall, Canadian Prime Minister Mark Carney says retaliatory tariffs on U.S. products start tomorrow, absent last-minute negotiations. This after President Trump imposed an additional 50% tariff on some $20 billion worth of Canadian products. Carney says the tariffs will target U.S. sectors including steel, dairy, agricultural equipment, and paper. Last week, Trump signed an executive order to rename part of Lake Ontario as Lake America. Well, this long weekend marks the unofficial end of summer. Amid the official start to school around the country, NPR's Janaki Mehta reports she visited an elementary school in Los Angeles to see how they kick off the year.
19: Welcome. At Mitchell Serena Street Elementary, kindergartners are starting the year with some big feelings.
20: I'm excited to learn about kinder.
21: I'm nervous.
20: Excited!
19: That's why Mitchell Serena has a long-standing tradition of older and wiser fifth graders welcoming new kindergartners to elementary school. Fifth graders like Gerald Gomez Reyna, who says part of his job is to help the new students with the transition by accessing emotional tools like
22: breathing and quiet safe place and garbage can.
19: What's garbage can?
22: Garbage can is when you throw away feelings if you get sad or mad.
19: And he says the idea is to make sure kindergartners start the year off hand in hand with a built-in friend. Janaki Mehta, NPR News, Los Angeles.
15: And I'm Janine Herbst, NPR News in Washington.
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26: It's true that money cannot buy happiness, at least not directly. But it can buy decent food and housing and health care. It can enable a quality education, and it can allow you to buy your way out of car trouble and rent increases and seasonally high utility bills. The thing is, in the United States, your odds of having enough money to take good care of yourself and your family are affected by your race. From KERA in Dallas, this is Think. I'm Chris Boyd. The gap in average household wealth between white and black American homes has been apparent for as long as anybody has been tracking it. And my guest has a pretty stunning assessment of why it has persisted, even though the solutions are fairly obvious. She says the workings of capitalism did not require black people to be poor, but American politics did. Mirza Baradaran is professor of law at the University of California, Irvine, and author of The Racial Wealth Gap, A Brief History. Mirza, welcome to Think.
0: Thank you so much for having me. What an honor.
26: Let's start by making sure we all know what we're talking about here. What does the racial wealth gap refer to?
0: It's a number, it's a statistic of wealth that usually, you can track it between, the medium or mean average black family versus white family, and across the income spectrum, what you see is high income, the wealth of a black family compared to a white family is something like 12 to 1 or 1 to 12, right? Down the income ladder, it sticks, but also like the higher incomes, the higher the wealth gap. And this is a number that is sticky through time. It has not changed since the sort of dawn of the Civil War. It made sense back then as you had, people being freed from enslavement into, freedom. But it hasn't budged, and there's many, many factors that have caused that. But it's a number that, is just a background statistic, but its effects are very present in all of the things that we see in, racial inequality. What neighborhood you live in, what schools, the opportunity ladders, policing, all of that stuff is, symptoms of this great divide between white America and black America.
26: There are numerous racial groups in this country with different average amounts of wealth. For purposes of this discussion, we're comparing the wealth of black and white Americans. Why was that the focus of this book?
0: I started, my research into the racial wealth gap, not intending actually to write about that. I wanted to write about black-owned banks and sort of what they showed about banking in general, which is that banking is a government/private enterprise that really kind of challenges these myths that we have about market freedom being, separate from the government. Banks are very much entangled with the government, and the policies that the government makes really affect how banks operate and how people gain wealth in this country. And so I wanted to show how policies of racial exclusion over time, including the New Deal, the Homestead Act, all of these pivot points in American history where the federal government in tandem with the market created wealth, but explicitly left out black Americans, how that would show up in the banking sector, in the financial lives of black businesses, black banks, and black families. And then it became just like a larger story to explain, we talk a lot about like systemic racism, right? And what I'm showing is the system, the infrastructure, the credit, the sort of background noise of racism that has nothing to do with what people feel in their hearts toward other people or, animosity. It just takes the feelings out of it. It takes the humans out of it. And it just shows the systemic causes and how these systems perpetuate these patterns without any means of solving them until we really look at this system, which is what I'm trying to do in the books that I've written about this.
26: We will talk specifically about banks in this conversation. I do want to note for folks, wealth sounds like it only represents like some dollar figure that we have in a bank, but of course it has to do with opportunity and health and income and housing and other things. Wealth is like the difference between a decent quality of life and a substandard one in many cases?
0: It is where is your neighborhood? What kind of schools do you go to? The social capital, what kind of resources that you can access in terms of like, are there professionals in your neighborhood? The policing, environmental hazards, the political power. It has everything to do with, your surrounding circumstances. So it's a number, but it's a really misleading statistic. I mean, it shows a lot, but it doesn't show everything in that, like, it really is about, the fact that we've never really fixed segregation patterns. And in this country, Black neighborhoods, like the homes in Black neighborhoods, have lower values because they are in Black neighborhoods. And that's been a constant through time. And so this wealth gap is this place where racism really works to just heighten financial risk. You know, so where are the payday lenders? Where are the check cashers? Where are people paying the most in interest? Where are they paying the highest in mortgages? Where do banks and financial firms go when they have the predatory products like we saw in the financial crisis, in any sort of credit card or banking scam? And then where do they close banking branches? You know, this is redlining, you know, for many centuries. There just wasn't access. And so it's a whole structure that is, you know, revealed by this number of the wealth gap. And wealth is just very different than income. And that income, you know, in one lifetime you can earn a high income, but wealth is something that's really sticky. It's kind of passed down generationally. So it's like, did your grandparents, you know, own a home, or were they not allowed to own a home per racial covenants? And we're not talking about, you know, we're talking about grandparents here or parents. We had racial covenants in this country, meaning you could not sell a house to anyone who was not of the Caucasian race. These were enforced into the 1970s. We had FHA loans, this is the government backing mortgages, only to white neighborhoods. This again until the mid-1960s, until the Civil Rights Act came into being. And so, you know, if your grandparents were, you know, living in poverty, and it's you know, you're paying rent, you're paying high interest and everything, you're not able to accumulate wealth. So you don't have that, you know, basement apartment where you can stay. You know, there's no financial buffer. There's no one helping you pay for school. There isn't that just soft landing that many white families have. And it doesn't feel like privilege. I think a lot of people will say, well, I'm not rich, but just owning a home, you know, gives a certain stability and a certain opportunities that not owning a home for generations doesn't.
26: A minute ago, you mentioned, Mirza, lower property values in majority Black neighborhoods. And I bring this up because there's an analysis in this book about white flight and its after effects that I haven't seen often before. It was often initiated by white people who, like, did not want to live near Black people, feared their property values would decline. Property values did decline as Black people moved into places, but because white people who enjoyed a whole lot of different kinds of government support were no longer there to receive that support and benefit the entire neighborhood. That is a fascinating way to look at this.
0: Absolutely. I mean, it had everything to do, you know, you have, in that era of, you know, upward migration into the north as the south, you know, lost, you know, a lot of the Black population, and there was this massive migration to the north. There was a lot of violence. So Black families would move, you know, these are doctors and lawyers and Black professionals would move into a neighborhood, and then they would get, you know, bombs in their houses and you know, men with guns and, you know, really threatening, violence to get them out of the neighborhood. And then, you know, you saw there's like 2 to 5% of the neighborhood turned Black, the rest of the neighbors would flee, like this pattern of white flight, and then the property values would plummet. And it wasn't necessarily, it was, you know, racial animosity and, you know, racism, but it was also, you know, you could see that the housing values plummet as soon as it turned into a Black neighborhood. And it's a really interesting dynamic. And then, you know, banks, of course, are not lending into Black neighborhoods. And then the federal government really, you know, frustrated this whole pattern by, you know, once the New Deal was created after the Great Depression, where everyone basically got a 30-year fixed rate mortgage. There was no such thing before then. Black families were explicitly excluded, and these neighborhoods that had become, that were these zones of like turnover or mixed kind of, you know, races, were specifically given this red distinction where banks could not lend there because there was a racial mix of people. So race became the number one indicator of financial risk. And these were, you know, back in the 30s, but then that stayed and really created these pockets of poverty across the nation that have largely gone unchanged, which is why I'm writing this book, to pay attention to this stuff, because it's not, you can't just end discrimination after, you know, hundreds of years of legally enforced, government-backed, you know, credit and wealth and job discrimination, and then just roll that back, but then leave those segregated spaces, leave this racial wealth gap, and say, okay, well, capitalism will fix it. Well, capitalism didn't create it. The state created it through legal means, and it's impossible for capitalism to fix it. That's sort of what I'm showing in the book, is look at how these banks are trying to lend. You cannot grow capital where there isn't any capital. And that goes to the larger point of, that's not how banks work. A lot of money creation comes from the federal government. And if the federal government is choosing policies that leave out black populations, and this is the other point of the book, why are they choosing those policies? They're choosing those policies because they're politically expedient, because race baiting and fueling racial animosity is a means to power.
26: You remind us that pretty much the only tangible remnant left after the failure of Reconstruction was this bank that had been established for black people. Tell us about the Freedmen's Savings and Trust Company.
0: So, you know, this is right as the slaves are being freed. The promise, you know, that many of the union leaders, Sherman and Lincoln and others, had made was that they would get, you know, land, right? After, first of all, the Southerners had, like, treasonously seceded and had, you know, held these slaves, and as the North defeated the South, there was, for a moment, this opportunity to parcel out these Southern plantations and give land to the former slaves. And that plan was quickly, rejected. Lincoln is assassinated, and sort of white supremacist Johnson comes in and says, you know, this is a white man's government. And also, it was the needs of the cotton market. The cotton market needed cotton to be grown cheap, and if black people owned land, they wouldn't grow as much cotton, and the prices would go up, and the cotton industry would suffer, and people would lose profits. So, instead, there's all this rhetoric of, well, capitalism, you can rely on capitalism. Mind you, this is right after, you know, the slaves are freed. So there's no, you know, there's no stored wealth. There's no access. And then, you know, this is a little bit before the Klan and Jim Crow. So there's not going to be any freedom. And they're told, okay, well, instead of having land given to you because that's anti-capitalist, you know, to be lectured on capitalism after having been held in bondage for hundreds of years, you know, that was not capitalism, is rich irony. But you see this irony over and over again in the treatment of African Americans by the state.
26: My guest, Mirza Baradaran, is professor of law at the University of California, Irvine. Her book is called The Racial Wealth Gap, A Brief History. We'll be right back.

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3: 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But Republicans say the fears are overblown. 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
5: 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But in the meanwhile, have a great holiday and thank you.

0: racial wealth gap, a brief history. Mr. Before the break, you were telling us about the Freedmen's Savings and Trust Company. What limited the ability of that bank to actually help black people build and grow businesses, get themselves established in the economy?
1: It was basically a glorified piggy bank. It was not a bank that was going to lend. It was, just a savings bank. And what ended up happening is, you know, a lot of black men and women trusted the bank with their savings. So this was, you know, instead of getting land, you get this bank. And supposedly, you know, it was backed by the federal government. I mean, Lincoln signed it into law and Congress and, you know, endorsed it. And it was all these like philanthropists and nonprofit leaders saying, yes, let's help these freedmen, you know, get on their feet. And so they trusted the bank with their money. And so, you know, people in dire conditions of sharecropping were saving money to buy property and put their money in this bank. And the bank's budget grew to like, you know, $1.5 billion in today's money, a lot of savings, a lot of money. Mind you, they weren't lending on this, so there wasn't wealth creation. It was just supposed to be a safe place to store your money. As the South was sort of radicalized and violent, you couldn't really go to a Southern bank to save money. They would, you know, not allow it. So this $1.5 billion was like too much for the white managers to sort of resist speculating with. And so what happened was that the white manager of the bank, Henry Cook, whose brother was Jay Cook, an infamous sort of railroad bonds trader, took this money and invested it in speculative railroad bonds and lost it. So it just went away and the government did nothing to back it. You know, there was no FDIC insurance at the time. The government did nothing to restore the savings, and it really struck a blow into the entire black community and their trust of both the government and the banking sector for, you know, generations.
0: So black people during and after Reconstruction learned and also knew better than to wait around for government programs to fix the problems that government programs had created. Talk about mutual aid societies and how they functioned in communities at the time.
1: So in a heavy Jim Crow era, there were social clubs and funerals for anything that the black community needed to do, they had to do outside of the white community. And so there was, you know, a lot of mutual aid societies that were formed during this time. Social clubs, schools, insurance funds, you know, funeral funds, and banks, you know, to pool money and to lend. And so the first sort of black banks were created in this moment, and they were like mutual savings banks. And you saw this in the North, and other immigrant communities as well, as they were being left out of the mainstream banking sector. They would kind of join forces and create these like pockets of cooperation outside of the mainstream system.
0: How did different black leaders imagine like different potential routes out of poverty, either through full integration economically and socially, or like a segregated but fully functional black economic system?
1: Yeah, so two sort of names that come up here are, you know, Booker T. Washington and W.E.B. Du Bois. Although I think their debate at this moment of time has been overdone, and Du Bois is just a very, very prolific and rich scholar. But Booker T. Washington did have this idea that, you know, segregated economies were just fine, and that black men and women would gather wealth and pool their resources together, and segregation did not need to change. They did not need political rights in order to gain wealth, and that the wealth would earn them political rights. And so this is the basis of, like, you know, the black business, black capitalism sort of at this time. And Du Bois, you know, also supported black business and, you know, wrote the most about, you know, tracking black businesses, but kind of saw a bigger picture that you could not get economic power without political power. And that if, you know, you got, and I think history bore this out in that in the places where black men and women had economic powers, like Tulsa, Wilmington, Durham, and they got, you know, even sometimes more economic power than the white majority, there was violence. I mean, in Tulsa, there were, you know, bombs and raids of black homes and a real sort of like terrorism that displaced the entire Greenwood Black community.

0: They had a very wealthy society there. Wilmington, same thing. You saw it across Georgia. And then individual cases of black men, you know, because women couldn't own property at the time, but black men who got a patent or owned property getting lynched by the Klan, you know, and so and not being able to protect themselves with the law, property law and contract law. So it is, you know, I think Du Bois is vindicated in this argument that without political power, economic power is meaningless, because you need law to protect property. And insofar as the law is working against you, your property rights are meaningless. You cannot accumulate wealth. And I think that is a lesson that I'm showing also in the book over time. You know, you look at the financial crisis, and as the banks failed, you know, they were restored to full profits, and many people lost their homes, but the black community lost 53% of their wealth in one single blow. And they were, of course, the most targeted by these usurious, predatory subprime loans, where these banks, you know, like Wells Fargo and Bank of America, very, like, you know, lots of evidence and data on this, that they would target these segregated black spaces that have been deprived of mortgage loans for 100 years. And here come Wall Street now, once these subprime loans become profitable, to really target these neighborhoods and sell their worst loans to people who could have, you know, qualified for, you know, the 30-year fixed rate mortgages, were sold the worst loans.
1: Remind us what the Community Reinvestment Act was meant to do.
0: The Community Investment Act was passed in 1977, and it is supposed to, you know, reverse this history of redlining, or at least not permit it anymore. Redlining was this practice of banks not opening branches in black communities, just and not lending into black communities, and that had been, you know, forever. And in 1977, you know, William Proxmire, the Banking Committee, passes a CRA, which doesn't force banks to lend into black communities, but does say that if you are a bank in a locality, you must show that you're not avoiding black communities. It's a real low bar that, you know, 99% of banks just pass, you know, but it was something. And it's really funny, because even despite its like toothlessness and really, you know, ineffectiveness at actually creating wealth in black communities, it laws like that, you know, because it's like a DEI law, apparently, you know, that was blamed by some on the right for the financial crisis. Oh, you forced banks to lend into these communities. It's kind of a funny argument, because the banks were going into these communities with predatory loans, making a crap ton of money. And but instead they're the CRA is blamed because, oh, black communities are bending the, you know, elbows, arms of banks to lend into them, and that's why the financial crisis happened.
1: Debates over the gold standard versus fiat currency can get, like, terrifyingly wonky, but talk about how those affected black prospects, economic prospects, around the late 19th century.
0: Well, I mean, the gold standard debate is an ongoing one since the founding, and it's more complicated than I think probably, you know, the black-white racial wealth gap. It was imposing the gold standard on the economy was a price that the lowest income people made, in that it constricted credit and it favored those who had wealth, right? It was like a British standard. It also hampered American policymaking and fixed it to, you know, this former empire, or, you know, that was then the biggest power in the world. So there's many debates, you know, about this, and Lincoln, during the Civil War, issued the first fiat currency that was national in America, and that allowed him to feed the soldiers and win the war, and that became like incredibly controversial after. But the debate itself really kind of exposes this interesting truth about money, which is, you know, a government does create money. It doesn't need to rely on gold. Gold was like a fixed standard that was chosen, you know, I think at random at some point, because it had, you know, like really interesting qualities and seems to be like this forever commodity. And yet, you know, fiat currency allows much more flexibility and much more ability for government to do social policy that kind of benefits more people. And gold is like the, you know, much more austerity and scarcity. So this debate tracked a little bit, you know, especially post-Civil War, where people who favored gold also favored the, you know, fixed nature of race and, you know, position in society and hierarchy, and people who favored fiat allowed for a bit more flexibility in understanding that the market and the state were kind of entangled and could expand kind of together and for mutual benefit. And so we've been in this ongoing debate in this country for a while. It's not gold so much, but it's like what should society spend money on and where does this money come from? And I think there's just a lot of confusion, a lot of confused debates about how money is created, for what purpose, where should we spend it, and what we are spending it on. I think a lot of people are get focused on, well, the only government spending that they see is like on welfare or spending for the poor, and that is just like a drop in the bucket of government spending, where so much of it goes to like support, you know, big financial giants and big industries and, you know, these tax breaks for these billionaires and corporations, and then, you know, military spending and a lot of just spending that doesn't come back into, building a nation.
1: My guest, Mirza Varadaran, is professor of law at UC Irvine and author of The Racial Wealth Gap, A Brief History. You're listening to Think. I'm Chris Boyd. Mirza, how and for how long did the Federal Housing Administration guidelines explicitly enforce racial segregation?
0: The New Deal, you know, legislation was passed in the 1930s and very explicitly enforced racial segregation from the 1930s until the 1970s, up until like the late 60s and 70s. And, on top of that, there were racial covenants that were, you know, mandatory in any home purchase during that time. But before then, also there was, you know, segregation that was, you know, this is the Jim Crow era in the South, and then in the North, segregation patterns enforced by cities and states and violence and private contracting. So segregation has been a pattern for a long time. So those federal standards came into being in the New Deal when the federal government created the, you know, federally subsidized mortgage loan.
1: How did it happen that what started as the war on poverty turned into the war on crime?
0: Johnson, President Lyndon Johnson, after the Civil Rights Act, understood that you can't just, you know, deregulate Jim Crow, which is what the Civil Rights Acts were. It was like a massive deregulation of laws imposed to keep black and white people separate, back of the bus, you know, kind of standards, you know, separate schools and all this stuff. And the Civil Rights Act said, you know, we can't have those laws anymore. But there was this other step of like, okay, now how do you remedy, you know, when we talk about, you know, legal wrongs being done to people, you've got to talk about a remedy. How do you fix it? So some of the fixes were, you know, housing integration and just, you know, offering loans now that were not offered during all that time of white wealth building that had created a wealthy white suburbs around the black ghettos, right? And the two different credit structures and the two different interest rate structures, all of that. And so the war on poverty was one part of that process to build up wealth in these communities. It was a small part, you know, the better parts would have been the mortgage loans and the real kind of efforts at building wealth rather than just aiding poverty. The program starts in the Johnson administration, but, you know, Johnson is much more interested in Vietnam at the time, isn't really putting a lot of money in there. And then Nixon comes in and uses basically all the resources that were meant to fight poverty and beefs up police departments and really starts a war on crime, which is a misnomer because it is actually just a war on black communities. It starts, you know, mass incarceration of black men and the drug wars, you know, where they criminalize a lot of, you know, petty offenses. There are people serving, you know, life sentences in prison for petty crime, you know, things like marijuana that just, you know, were only black communities were targeted by these criminal laws, where new laws were being written, real high sentences, and then black communities only are being targeted. And this is very clear in the Nixon memos and the testimonies of his aides that it wasn't about the drugs. You know, there's a John L. Rickman quote that I start in one of my books where it talks about, you know, the Nixon White House was, it was just trying to do anti-black and, you know, anti sort of like, you know, student protester messaging, and they associated them with drug addicts and then went after them with these drug laws. And, you know, he's saying, well, did we know we were lying about the drugs? Of course we did, you know, but they had these two enemies and they wanted to suppress them. It's a little bit similar to what we're seeing with ICE. You know, you have, an enemy that is, you know, identified by a politician. It's the immigrants that are coming over, and these are the bad guys, the criminals. So you've got a criminalization of a whole population, and then you're sending in targeted police to terrorize these communities and for political purpose. And that political purpose is, you know, to gain power.
1: Marissa Varadaran is my guest, professor of law at UC Irvine and author of The Racial Wealth Gap, A Brief History. We'll be right back.

0: Peter Sagal here from Wait, Wait, Don't Tell Me. 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
3: This is Think. I'm Chris Boyd. Today we're talking about the racial wealth gap in this country between black and white Americans and why it persists. My guest, Mirza Baradaran, is professor of law at UC Irvine and author of a book about this called The Racial Wealth Gap, A Brief History. Mirza, we were talking about Nixon. He was among those who posited that racial injustice in the U.S. was the natural, using air quotes there, result of free markets. And then bizarrely, he and others insisted that markets must also hold the solution. Will you explain the ideas behind the promotion of black capitalism, which sounds like not a bad thing necessarily?
4: Yeah. So Nixon was a brilliant political rhetorician. And he is, you know, in this place as he's getting elected where the civil rights laws have been passed, and they're pretty popular. There is some white backlash, and he makes a strategic calculation that he needs the South to win presidency. So Nixon needs to win the South and the George Wallace voters, and George Wallace is the segregation now, segregation forever guy. And he also need not alienate the sort of business Republican community that is not anti-civil rights. And so he needs to have a message on civil rights that is basically we're not doing anything. And these are all very clear in the memos. I'm not putting words into his mouth. He's saying these things. You know, he's saying, I'm going to lay off the, you know, pro-Negro crap. This is Nixon. And, you know, send an anti-black message, but not overt. And so he brings in, you know, his advisors are, you know, Pat Buchanan and Alan Greenspan, who, you know, brings in this like libertarian capitalist message that is the way to deal with urban poverty is to do nothing because capitalism will fix it. And so Nixon's whole campaign on civil rights becomes, you know, forget civil rights. He writes in one of the speeches, we're now talking about black capitalism. And black capitalism essentially is basically nothing, that the government will do nothing and capitalism will fix it. And Nixon also creates the program of affirmative action where he asks certain companies to just hire a few black workers and have quotas. And quotas are unpopular, of course, but, you know, then he, you know, just asks for voluntary hiring requirements and creates his bureaucracy to enforce affirmative action. But really, it's nothing. Nothing happens. There's no integration. There's no money being spent. You know, his political opponent, Hubert Humphrey, says, you know, talking about black capitalism without capital is, you know, like it's a scam. And it is a scam. It's a rhetorical detour. It's like a pivot. It's, you know, a sleight of hand away from what was the possibility for real reform. And so it seems like something is being done because there's all of this attention being paid to these affirmative action programs, but actually nothing is being done. And capitalism is being sort of weaponized as rhetoric against these demands for justice.
3: In the book, you explain that the problem with affirmative action and now DEI, which is three letters treated like a four-letter word in certain circles, is that these things have not worked particularly well to address the root causes of the racial wealth gap, if that's the intention or part of the intention. But they have contributed to the perception that members of marginalized groups enjoy all kinds of special treatment.
4: Yeah, I mean, I think Nixon also very clearly, I mean, I keep bringing up Nixon, but he's a very important figure in American politics, a brilliant political tactician, and his playbook sort of on, you know, the Southern strategy is still in use today. It's sort of dog whistling on race. And so Nixon, yeah, is a very brilliant tactician here and understands his purpose in you know, the Southern strategy, which is still being followed by the Republican Party. He understands very well that affirmative action is going to be controversial. And again, in the memos, it's very clear that they do this on purpose to break apart these left-wing coalitions, specifically labor unions and the civil rights movement through affirmative action. It's a way of seeming like, you know, there's a scarcity of jobs and, you know, you're fighting for them, the union guys and the black workers, and affirmative action feels like it's special treatment to black people. And so he's able to pick off this, you know, the poor white working class, or say white working class, from the black working class, which is his point, you know, which is what he wants to do. And, you know, the same with the busing debates, right? Where he's race baiting on against busing and all of this stuff. And it's part of the strategy that Nixon uses here. And it's also, yeah, it fuels a lot of Republican talking points on special treatment, right? It's really interesting to see the parallels that, you know, were happening during Reconstruction and after Reconstruction, where, you know, this idea that black men and women, freed slaves, would get land was like, oh, well, you can't get special treatment from the government. You know, this is like right after bondage. And the same thing here, this is right after Jim Crow, right after the, you know, whites only schools and spaces were no longer able to be that way, that now we're talking about special treatment for black people, you know, just to get a few jobs at companies that they were strictly prohibited from applying to, at schools that they were not able to enter. All of a sudden it's special treatment to reserve a few spots for them. But that culture war phenomenon has continued through time. It makes it seem like something is being done here to remedy a history of racial discrimination where actually nothing is being done. No benefits are accruing. No one in the civil rights coalition lobbied for affirmative action. This was a Nixon pivot. Not that it doesn't help. It certainly does. I mean, it does something. It allows for people to enter schools and jobs that they were otherwise discriminated from entering, but it does a lot of political work to, engender like a racial animus from specifically the people who the right has used as a coalition, and the left too. The left certainly, uses racial animosity to build coalitions. It's not just a right-wing strategy, but it was a Nixonian playbook.
3: Well, before Richard Nixon ever took the White House, we had President Lyndon Johnson, who ordered the Kerner Commission report. Remind us of what that was, what was in it, what it recommended, and what became of it.
4: Yeah, the current commission report is like the closest America has ever come to something like a truth and reconciliation, sort of admitting the wrongs. You know, it's sort of, we ended slavery and that just didn't really talk about it. It's just kind of back to business as usual. It took a war to do, but there wasn't like a remedy. Let's fix what we did. You know, let's bring people up to speed and offer remedies, right? Damages for years of bondage. That did not happen. And then the same with the civil rights laws. Like, we just end Jim Crow and separate but equal, you know, laws, and don't really do anything. And Johnson, though, did try to really kind of reckon with, like, this history of discrimination, and calls this commission together, and Otto Kerner's the head of it. And, you know, the first draft of the Kerner Commission report, the title was like "The Harvest of Racism." It really showed like the bleak numbers. You know, the racial wealth gap was in there, the policing, you know, and the report is very, very direct in that we live in two countries and white society is implicated in the creation of the ghetto, that white laws, white institutions created it, and that the policing system, you know, we have a garrison state where police are deployed, you know, to terrorize black communities. It's a really sobering account. It's very popular also. People want, you know, there's a hunger to understand it. And, you know, Marlon Brando reads it on television and it sells out, you know, because it's a really thorough account, and it's released in like 1968. And at that year, you know, Johnson basically resigns or says he's not running for re-election, and it just ends. That's the last kind of conversation we have, that it's this honest reckoning with this history, and then you're right into the Nixon era. And so I think a lot of people look back at the civil rights era as like something was done, some, you know, we fixed racism, you know, and that is also a purposeful story told by the Reagan administration. You know, at first, you know, Martin Luther King is an enemy of the state, and then he becomes this hero, but like cherry picked, you know, I Have a Dream speech, rather than all of his speeches about how economic justice is required to have any justice. You know, the end of his life, he was still doing boycotts, saying his dream had turned into a nightmare. This is not what we meant. We're not done. And, but he's sidelined, not even invited to the White House anymore. Nixon, you know, calls him a domestic terrorist. Reagan really, you know, goes against him as governor. And then all of a sudden, you know, 10 years later, you know, the civil rights movement has been basically quelled, and, you know, he becomes this hero because we fixed racism. You know, we've done it. And so that becomes the story that is the one that many people believe today.
3: Marissa Baradaran is my guest. She's professor of law at the University of California, Irvine, and author of the book, The Racial Wealth Gap, A Brief History. This is Think. I'm Chris Boyd. Marissa, do you have thoughts on whether anyone could structure something like a reparations program that could permanently address the racial wealth gap in this country?
4: I think it would be not hard at all. You know, the practicalities aren't difficult. I mean, we've done it many, many times in history through the New Deal. It doesn't cost any money to actually create government structures that build wealth. Government, you know, loans and credit programs and all of that is pretty easy. We've done it over and over again. But it's the political is the biggest gap, in that has been since Nixon, since before that, this idea that any benefits that go to the black community to fix poverty or to remedy these past injustices are somehow taking away from white people, that it's reverse discrimination rather than it's just, you know, social policy for everybody. And it is, it's true. I think we all pay a price, to live in a racially segregated society. We all pay a price in inequality. And that is one of the big points of the Racial Wealth Gap book, is like, we talk about the racial wealth gap, but the racism, the racial politicking allows for a wealth gap to be created between the rich and the poor of all races. Especially now, you know, white poverty has never been higher. You know, you've got epidemics And still, I think people blame, you know, black people or immigrants for taking away their benefits and their jobs without really looking upwards at who is actually restructuring the economy, who isn't paying taxes, who is taking away the jobs. And it's the private equity firms, it's the banks, it's the same financial industry that has, in tandem with the federal government, really been sort of picking the pockets of Americans for many years. You know, these power elites to blame that unfairness on people at the bottom and then use the power of the state to punish them, like we're seeing right now, rather than actually fix it. Make it a fair market. Make it a fair society. We should all be paying the same fair share of taxes. There shouldn't be, you know, monopolies ripping us off and banks getting, you know, bailouts when people aren't getting bailouts. All of these things that are more complex and more high level that are the real problem, I think, that is eroding our democracy and our trust in these institutions. And race is always coming in here as a scapegoat.
3: Would the fat cats even have much to lose if things were made fairer for everyone else in this country?
4: I think the fat cats, fairness is, you know, you can't have people with $1 trillion in a democracy. it erodes equality. It's not that there's a scarcity of money. We can all just print money and give it to everybody. But I think the hoarding of money and privileges is, you know, the greed, the addiction that is this hoarding wouldn't continue if we had a fair economy, right? Where everyone could compete, everybody could have the same opportunities. I think there are people who are opportunity hoarders, and it's a very small minority, and I don't actually think they would lose. I think, you know, you look at the way that these, you know, billionaires and private equity firms and live their lives, they live in fear of a mass uprising. I think they fear, you know, revolution more than I think many people at the bottom are even aware that we should be fighting, you know, fighting these people. But they understand that it's a looting. It's an unfair, unearned privilege that is passed down generationally.
3: Marissa Baradaran is professor of law at UC Irvine and author of The Racial Wealth Gap, A Brief History. Marissa, thank you very much for making time to talk.
4: Thank you so much for having me. Appreciate it.
3: Think is distributed by PRX, the Public Radio Exchange. 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Again, I'm Chris Boyd. Thanks for listening. Have a great day.

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1: From WHYY in Philadelphia, this is Fresh Air. I'm Tanya Mosley in Los Angeles. Today, historian Mickey McElyea. She spent years reconstructing the story of one September afternoon in 1968 when the Miss America pageant collided with a changing country and the women's liberation movement announced itself to America.
2: There is this cast of women from various political positions, from various places in the country, who have central roles in making this moment.
1: Feminists, beauty queens, and defenders of the pageant. Her new book, Liberation Summer, delves into what that day in 1968 set in motion. Also, TV critic David Biancooley reviews the HBO series, Stewart Fails to Save the Universe. First News. Live from NPR News in Washington, I'm Janine Herbst. Israel says it has a plan to set for, quote, an all-out war if violence continues in the occupied West Bank. The statement from Israel's defense minister followed the stabbing of an Israeli in the West Bank and the death of a Palestinian student in a separate incident. NPR's Kerry Khan has more.
3: Defense Minister Israel Katz says if it's determined that a large-scale attack on military and Jewish settlements is about to happen, troops have been instructed to, quote, launch an all-out campaign. That would include targeted killings of senior Palestinian Authority figures and evacuating and occupying security zones, Katz says, as was done in Gaza. Israel's military says an Israeli farmer was stabbed in the West Bank by a Palestinian assailant who was then tracked down and killed. Separately, a Palestinian university student was killed overnight by Israeli settlers, according to the head of the local village council. The U.S. ambassador to Israel has decried the rise in Israeli settler violence against Palestinians as, quote, terrorism. Kerry Khan, NPR News, Tel Aviv.
2: Investigators with the National Transportation Safety Board are in Miami looking into the crash of an Amazon cargo plane that killed five people and injured five others yesterday. If here's Jacqueline Diaz has more.
4: Investigators have recovered flight data and a cockpit voice recorder from the crashed plane. The broader work by investigators is just getting started. They are expected to stay on scene for a week. That's according to Jennifer Homedy, chair of the National Transportation Safety Board. Based on her latest updates, here's some of what we know. The Amazon Prime cargo plane overran the runway. It crashed into an airline cleaning company van that was carrying seven people, then hit a car before skidding to a stop. Homedy did not comment on the status of those who were injured. Recovery of the victims is still happening. The cause of the crash has yet to be determined. Jacqueline Diaz, NPR News.
2: A new report finds Native American voters are continuing to face major roadblocks to the ballot box. NPR's Hansi Lo Wong has more.
5: Compared to national statistics, states and counties with larger Native American populations are experiencing higher rates of rejected voter registration applications and mail-in ballots. That's according to a report by researchers affiliated with the Native American Rights Fund. They analyzed recent voter survey data from the U.S. Election Assistance Commission and focused on counties where Native Americans make up at least a quarter of the population and states with the most Native American residents, including New Mexico, Arizona, and South Dakota. Researchers recommend expanding automatic and same-day voter registration and doing more voter outreach in areas with larger Native American populations. The report says, quote, full access to the ballot is not simply a matter of civic engagement. It is a matter of sovereignty, self-determination, and equity. Anzi Luong, NPR News.
2: And you're listening to NPR News from Washington. The Trump administration has again asked the Supreme Court to allow the U.S. Postal Service's plan to restrict mail-in voting for the midterm elections. This as government, in an emergency application yesterday, urged the High Court to clear the way for a revised USPS rule on federal mail ballots to fully go into effect. For now, key parts of that plan are blocked by a preliminary injunction that a federal judge in Boston granted last week that replaced an earlier temporary order, which the Trump administration had asked the Supreme Court last week to review. The USPS is a financial supporter of NPR. A century ago, labor unions fought for 8-hour days and a 40-hour work week. Today, they find themselves confronted by AI. As NPR's Andrea Hsu reports, for a movement made up of all kinds of workers, it's complicated.
6: With AI on the rise, labor leaders have been calling for guardrails. They want more transparency into how companies are using AI and more say in what that's going to mean for workers. At the same time, some building trades unions have welcomed the growth of AI, and specifically the boom in data centers. Don Slayman is with the International Brotherhood of Electrical Workers, Local 26. He says his members are flush with work.
7: We haven't seen this kind of growth for skilled tradespeople in generations.
6: The union has called on its members to ask their elected officials to oppose any moratoriums on data centers. Local leaders have increasingly issued pauses on new construction as community concerns have soared. Andrea Hsu, NPR News.
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10: 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I'm Tanya Mosley.

0: a time when the Miss America pageant was the biggest show in America. Tens of millions of people gathered around their televisions every September, and for years, it was the highest rated broadcast in the country. Today, the Miss America pageant has become more like a relic. It doesn't even air on television anymore. But back in September of 1968, Miss America was a symbol of what a woman should be, and the target of a burgeoning women's liberation movement. That year, one of the most iconic moments in American history took place. Feminists on the Atlantic City boardwalk setting fire to their bras. There's just one problem. The bra burning never actually happened. My guest today, historian Mickey McElyea, writes in her new book, Liberation Summer, that the bra burning was a creation of the newspapers, invented before the protest even began. And that detail matters because it meant the women's liberation movement was defined by a caricature before it could define itself. The real story, she says, is bigger than the myth. That same afternoon, three groups of women took a stand. Feminist protesters, contestants of the first ever Miss Black America pageant, and the women who came to defend Miss America herself. McElyea argues the fight that started that day never ended. That beauty in America has always been a fight over power, one she traces through the rise of the religious right, the Me Too era, and what commentators now call Mar-a-Lago face, the strikingly uniform look of the women in President Trump's orbit. Mickey McElyea is a professor of history at the University of Connecticut. Her previous book, The Politics of Mourning, was a finalist for the Pulitzer Prize. Mickey McElyea, welcome to Fresh Air.
1: Oh, thank you for having me.
0: And thank you so much for this book. And I actually want to start with that remarkable detail from your book about this myth that these throngs of women were throwing their bras into like a bin that was on fire on the Atlantic City boardwalk. When you write, it was actually born in a newsroom days before the protest. Tell us how the press created the bra burner.
1: The figure of the bra-burning feminist becomes a caricature in newspapers in the days leading up to the Miss America pageant protest, as the protest has been circulating through the press and as women's liberationists are using those stories to try to get more women to come to Atlantic City and protest the pageant. It is a comment, sort of a throwaway comment from one activist who says, you know, maybe we could even burn our bras. But that is never something that actually takes place. It gets seized in that moment as the figure for headlines in syndicated stories across the country. So it isn't just in the New York press, which is where these women are and where these stories originate, but UPI, the AP, all of these papers run versions of this story, and local newspaper copysetters and copywriters do headlines that say, bras are burning, will be burning at the Miss America pageant. And so by the time they get there, they are already bra burners, when in fact they throw bras into the Freedom garbage can.
0: Right, and they don't set them on fire, but that detail just becomes kind of like the mark of that moment. It's the first version of history that then goes down in history. So take us to the protest. Can you tell us the three factions of women who were confronting one another adjacent to the boardwalk and on the boardwalk on that night in 1968?
1: The first group of women are women's liberationists who were there to challenge the pageant in its objectification of women, in its relationship to militarism, its promotion of the war in Vietnam, and in the exploitative consumer frameworks in which Miss America's were trapped and were put to for advertising. The second group of people who were doing an entirely different pageant to challenge the racism of the Miss America organization and the exclusions of the beauty ideal that was represented there was the Miss Black America pageant. This was the first time that pageant was held, and it was held two blocks away in Atlantic City to make exactly that point. The third group of women were pageant contestants from earlier pageants and pageant fans who challenged women's liberation's representation of the pageant as being exploitation, as being negative, and challenged the vision of womanhood that the women's liberationists represented.
0: I want you to take us back, because we're in such a different world today in the way that we think about pageants and we watch pageants. But help us understand what Miss America meant to the country in 1968. What was the story it was selling?
1: The Miss America pageant first happens in 1921 in Atlantic City, and it's originally designed as a vehicle for extending the summer season for an extra week beyond Labor Day weekend, and as a way to keep crowds coming. So it's interesting to think about it as originally it's a marketing device, and it's a marketing device that is selling women in swimsuits and the access to women's bodies. The original ones were much larger. They involved beach parades. There was a man who played King Neptune. He arrived on a boat that was covered with women and shells.
2: Total spectacle, yeah.
1: It is. It is complete. It's enormous. And it actually gets really big over those first few years until the end of the 1920s, when it seems to have it has both been protested by different groups in the country, but has lost its luster for the large hotel interests that have been supporting it. But as you move through the 1930s, 1940s, during the Great Depression, it is largely reduced. It doesn't happen for a couple of years. But it really becomes the Miss America pageant that we understand today in the 1940s, in the post-World War II moment. And Atlantic City itself is crucial, both to mobilizing for war and then for the demobilization that occurs later, because those large hotels and enormous convention center provide the institutional structures for processing enormous numbers of men. In the aftermath, they provide hotel rooms for injured troops and for men dealing with really significant injuries from their war service to sort of transition into their lives back home.
0: And so really it sounds like it was almost an act of patriotism, and to bring the spirits up of Americans and war heroes as they came back.
1: Oh, absolutely. And a space that had been so identified with that. There's a story in a nationally circulated magazine around the time that says now it's not just Miss America that's on the boardwalk, but Mr. America is there too, commenting on the fact that the city is now overrun with new inductees into the service. But in that moment, the sort of military patriotism, those associations that will then be so cemented and so powerful by the 1960s, are really coalescing in ways that the pageant had been popular. It had been the subject of films. It had been the subject of scandals. People have seen the pageant all over the country, because in the 20s it's being shown in newsreels before feature films. So, or they're listening to it live on the radio. But by the 1940s, it really gets this association of this is representative of the United States. And it is these beautiful, young, white women that best identify not so much the subject of the United States, but the objects to be fought over, judged, to be inspired by, but less so subjects of their own lives in those moments. And that becomes a real struggle, I think, within the pageant, particularly as at the same time the scholarship feature becomes a big part of it.
0: Right, because a big part of it is the women are receiving scholarships. It's for scholarship money, the winner. 1968 in particular, it's one of the most documented years in American history, but that's one of the things I find really interesting about your book, because it's so comprehensive that, I mean, you're really telling the foundational story of the women's liberation movement, second wave feminism, but you're telling us, you're taking us from the past to the moment to then the future. And I was very curious about why you felt like you had to do that versus focusing in on the meaning of that particular time period. Did you feel like you couldn't really tell that story without telling everything else?
1: Absolutely. There's so much there, and there are so many people there. Because also you tell someone I'm working on 1968, and I think probably one of their first responses is, really? Do we really need more? And what I hope people understand from this book is that there is so much more history there that needs to be told, and that it's history that will transform how we think of the period. And so what I've done by putting these three pieces together is just taken that light that we shine on 68, that we shine on the 68 presidential race, right? Because this is very much a political history. And that if you just shift that beam just a little bit, there is this cast of women from various political positions, from various places in the country, who have central roles in making this moment, who so often aren't included because of things like, here's the standard chronology, there was a burnt bra, aren't these pictures great, you know, hilarity, a Miss America pageant, but it really does a disservice.
2: Here's the thing about that protest that, among other things, has real teeth. So these women came to Atlantic City, these protesters, these activists, armed with the language of the Black freedom struggle, flyers declaring slavery exists, they're chanting about liberation, and they take in much of that vocabulary from Black people without ever really seeing the Black women standing right there. And that is not a footnote, although it has been for several decades. That's kind of the crack in the foundation of the whole movement, the one that never really got repaired, really, even to this day. When did you realize this story was about that fracture?
1: Yeah, absolutely. And in 2009, I read a book by the sociologist Maxine Leeds Craig. And the book's title is Ain't I a Beauty Queen? And it was about Black beauty culture, about connections between Black pageantry and activism. And the introduction to that book starts with the two protests that happen against the Miss America pageant that weekend in Atlantic City. Now, by that time, I'd been a professor of history. I had been a professor of women, gender, race, and sexuality for 4 years, worked on this in graduate school. I was teaching lectures about the Miss America pageant and this protest, right? I was using it as a way to get at all of these things, and also to try to challenge the suggestion that this was somehow superficial. I had never heard of the Miss Black America pageant.
2: You didn't?
1: Don't think I have ever had a moment of greater despair. Doubt in my abilities as a historian. I am someone who has spent my career writing about the ramifications of representations of slavery or the misrepresentations of slavery over time and the effect that has on our politics. I include among my specialties African American history, African American women's history in particular. And I was learning that protest happened the same day for the first time in 2009.
2: If you're just joining us, my guest today is historian Mickey McElyea. Her new book is Liberation Summer, the moment that changed the women's movement and the future of American politics. We'll continue our conversation after a short break. This is Fresh Air.
3: 24 states plus the District of Columbia are suing the Education Department over new student loan caps. These caps would affect advanced healthcare degrees, including nursing. The lawsuit warns these new rules will worsen the healthcare worker shortage. But Republicans say the fears are overblown. How new limits on student loans could impact our healthcare. Next time on 1A.
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2: This is Fresh Air, and today I am talking with historian Mickey McElyea, author of the new book, Liberation Summer, about the 1968 Miss America pageant protest, the invented myth of the bra burning that came to define second-wave feminism, and how the battle over beauty standards still shapes American politics today. Someone else with a long relationship to this world is President Donald Trump, and you write that it's no coincidence that his path to the presidency actually ran through beauty pageants. And it starts on that same boardwalk where this book begins, where this mm-hmm. protest begins. Take us back to Atlantic City in the 1980s. A lot of us know this history, but it has been erased from our memory because there's just been so much that has happened since then with President Trump. But how did his involvement begin?
1: His involvement with the pageant begins as he starts his casino ownership in Atlantic City. In the early 1980s, Donald Trump starts developing casinos and becomes a real fixture of the culture there, but particularly pageant culture, particularly the Miss America pageant. He attends every year. He is very visible in terms of the publicity. He will go on to be a judge in the Miss America pageant before then in the early 90s he purchases the Miss Universe pageant group that includes the Miss USA pageant, which
2: and
1: was
2: the Miss Teen
1: for a long,
2: USA as well.
1: And the Miss Teen USA pageant that was for a long time the primary sort of for cultural prevalence, the primary competitor to the Miss America pageant.
2: Can you tell us very quickly the distinctions, though, between Miss America and Miss USA? Because there are differences. I've always thought of them differently.
1: Oh, they're absolutely different. And the Miss USA pageant is the product of a Miss America challenging both the pageant and the general culture. In 1950, Yolanda Bettbeezy, said she was an opera singer. That was her talent. And she said she would not appear in public in a swimsuit

0: if they weren't going to appear in swimsuits, if they weren't going to appear in Catalina swimsuits, then it wasn't a good investment for them. They started their own pageant, which was the Miss USA pageant. So it spins out of that moment. And then the Miss USA pageant generally was more about, body looks, that there was a different aesthetic that was more, even more overtly, that overtly walked the line of sort of more eroticized than the Miss America pageant.
1: One contestant story became infamous. It was talked about during the 2016 election, and that is Alicia Machado. She was Miss Universe 1996, and that was his first year as the owner. And remind us what he did to her.
0: So after Machado won the Miss Universe pageant, she put on some weight. Was not the size as she was representing Miss Universe, was not the size she had been during competition, which raises a lot of issues around trying to prepare one's body for a competition, and then what happens when you're not spending all of your time preparing, and the health issues that are connected there, and it became a central focus for Donald Trump and his organization. They wanted her to lose weight. They bought exercise equipment and forced her to use it in front of photographers. He was on her constantly, and then started talking about how, you know, she was, and this came up in 2016, that she was a problem. She was resistant. So it's interesting how
1: you're saying it pretty respectfully, but he did not say it that respectfully. I mean, he used, like really terrible language to describe her. And
0: he used terrible language to describe her. He also used language that was caricaturing her as a Latina, that suggested that, you know, domestic work was what she should be doing. So fundamentally, sort of both. Suggesting that domestic work is minimal, not valuable, and somehow ugly, but also suggesting that she wasn't fit to be Miss Universe, and that she wasn't a fit representative. And his treatment was humiliating. It was a public systematic humiliation, and one that he, of course, was never apologetic for and doubled down on in 2016 when it came up.
1: Let's take a short break. Our guest today is historian Mickey McElyea. We'll be right back after a short break. I'm Tanya Mosley, and this is Fresh Air.

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2: This is Fresh Air. I'm Tanya Mosley, and my guest today is historian Mickey McElyea. Her new book, Liberation Summer, revisits September 1968, when three groups of women converged on the Atlantic City boardwalk. Feminists protesting the Miss America pageant, contestants in the first ever Miss Black America pageant, and women defending Miss America herself. McElyea argues the collision that day created a politics of beauty that runs through the rise of the religious right, the Me Too era, and all the way to today. She's a professor of history at the University of Connecticut, and her previous book, The Politics of Mourning, was a finalist for the Pulitzer Prize. I think what's so fascinating in particular is you break down these individual characters and their roles and leading up to this Liberation Summer. And what goes on to happen is the line between the politics of beauty and what we're seeing today with the Trump administration. And I think that knowing all of this history and understanding that Trump, he stepped into this world in the late 80s, early 90s, and taking it farther back, what were surprises to you when you see that it almost looks like a straight line? It almost seems inevitable that yeah. We would be here.
3: I would argue that it is. That in 1968, in this moment when these three different forces, who are all women, come together in that geographic spot on the Atlantic City boardwalk, and come together around the Miss America pageant, what is set off there is a politics of beauty, where beauty is both highlighted as the terrain of power, and female beauty is the currency of American politics. And in 1968, you have women's liberationists challenging that objectification. You have Miss Black America pageant, the organizers of the pageant and the contestants, but you have the Miss Black America pageant arguing that to be objectified as beautiful in a white supremacist society is itself a kind of privilege. Mm-hmm. And that the struggle over beauty isn't about rejecting the pageant, but that to highlight Black women's beauty is politically crucial. And then you have the counter-protesters who literally are holding signs with Nixon for President buttons saying the only thing wrong with Miss America is that she's beautiful and that she is our ideal. And that sets off a political conversation that also saturates reactions to women's liberation, that this is the moment that the new right and the Christian right are coalescing and coming together around these issues. And women are using beauty as both their political power, as their currency, and they're challenging the limitations, right? So beauty isn't just, it isn't just this set of oppressive beauty standards. It is the terrain of politics itself.
2: Okay, let's talk about the Black Miss Black America pageant. That historic night, 1968, while feminists were at those barricades and the cameras were locked on Convention Hall, another radical thing was happening in Atlantic City just a few blocks away at the Ritz-Carlton, and that one didn't start until midnight. Tell us what you learned specifically, not just about the Miss Black America pageant, but what it was responding to.
3: So the Miss America pageant had never had a Black finalist by 1968. It would not have a black finalist walk the stage in the nationally televised pageant until 1970. And the Miss Black America pageant was directly focused on challenging that exclusion, but highlighting that exclusion as the product of white supremacist beauty standards that did not include black women, and that exclusion was both central to white supremacist power structures, but also central to black people's understandings of their own value in society. I think one of the things that I learned while doing this research was the tension that's present in the organizers. It becomes mistakenly called an NAACP pageant. This is a huge point of controversy within the NAACP, and it is something that the national organization disavows the following year. It makes very clear we are not running a beauty pageant. Because I think the thing that is so upsetting to many in the NAACP is it appears to be, to them, a separatist pageant, that it is not about integrating the Miss America pageant, but that it is about highlighting black separatism, black is beautiful, and creating a completely distinct pageant. And that, to them, feels highly antithetical and a real betrayal. In many ways, to the NAACP's mission.
2: I wanted to note that it started at midnight because that was a deliberate choice so that reporters could drop by after the white pageant ended. And the woman who won that year, the Miss Black America pageant, Sandra Williams, she wasn't even crowned till like 3 a.m. so that the reporters could come and actually cover it. But you write about this moment that happened some years before. 1955, this particular detail stopped me cold. The Miss America telecast debuts There She Is, the song, and Burt Parks is singing Your Ideal just days after the open casket funeral of Emmett Till.
3: Yeah.
2: And you say, there's nothing coincidental about those two events sitting side by side in American life. Can you say more about what you mean?
3: You have the debut of There She Is, Miss America, There She Is, Your Ideal. At the opening, listeners heard the lyrics. Many may be familiar with the lyrics. It's one of those things that sort of lodged in certain generations' minds because it was such a central facet of the culture, even if you weren't a pageant fan. And those lyrics say, look upon your ideal. Here is our queen of beauty. Here is the perfect American girl. But it is entirely an encouragement to look, to desire, to assess. The joke was that Miss America wasn't really Miss America until this man, Burt Parks, said, there she is. There is your ideal. That song debuts. You have a national televisual event that is about look at these white women. Look at these women in swimsuits. Look at these representations, all white representations of beauty. And just before that, you've had a teenage boy who has been tortured and murdered for looking at a white woman, for supposedly whistling at a white woman, for expressing some kind of desire for a white woman.
2: So take us to 1983. Probably one of the strangest spectacles yet. Vanessa Williams, the first black woman crowned Miss America, and President Ronald Reagan himself dials her up and says what a wonderful thing she is for the nation. You know, just to take us back to that time, he is the man who invented the welfare queen. He congratulated this beauty queen. And what was the significance of her crown beyond her being the first? What was the crown actually doing for America, and specifically having Vanessa Williams be its queen?
3: When Vanessa Williams wins in 1983, she's in a pageant that has a number of black contestants. And so partially you have all this talk that, like, maybe this is the year a black woman will win. So you have this kind of all these women being sort of singled out, but also in some ways I feel like that press sort of minimized some of the individual work that these women are doing, right? And when Vanessa Williams performs, Suzette Charles is the first runner-up to Miss America, also an African-American contestant. And she becomes, when Vanessa Williams is forced to resign, she becomes Miss America.
2: Right. And to remind people, 10 months into her reign, Penthouse publishes nude photos of Vanessa Williams, and they had been taken years earlier, published without her consent. They were rushed to print to cash in on her being Miss America. And the pageant at the time does not defend her. They go on just a few years ago to give a public apology, but at the time, this whole thing devours her. And I'm curious what you think. What does that moment reveal about this larger story that you're telling?
3: Immediately, it suggests how tenuous that power claimed through that moment of integrating the pageant can be,
2: mm-hmm.
3: and how quick. One really has to wonder, if it were not the first black Miss America who was confronting this situation, would the pageant have been so quick to fully reject her?
2: I was around 5 or 6 years old when this happened, but I distinctly remember, and it only comes from me meditating on it from reading this, that after that happened with Vanessa Williams, I remember thinking, I felt so sorry for her. I felt so scared, but I also remember feeling like, oh, I have to be excellent.
3: Mm-hmm.
2: I can't make any mistakes in this lifetime. It wasn't a conscious thought. It was just a feeling of understanding that, oh, like, things can turn very quickly. A mistake can ruin your life. That's just
3: Absolutely.
2: A side note.
3: Yeah. No, and isn't that in some ways the whole horrific point, right? That this is a moment of disciplining everyone. To understand you can't make one wrong move.
2: Let's take a short break. If you're just joining us, my guest is historian Mickey McElyea. We're talking about her new book, Liberation Summer, the real story of the 1968 Miss America protest and how the myth of the bra burners came to define and distort the women's movement for more than half a century. We'll be back after a break. This is Fresh Air.
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2: This is Fresh Air, and today I am talking with Mickey McElyea, historian and author of Liberation Summer, the moment that changed the women's movement and the future of American politics. Okay, I want to go back one last time to that boardwalk in 1968, to the third group of women, which we have been sort of talking about throughout the hour, and they showed up at the barricades with their own signs. Miss America is still our ideal. And one was a former Miss Green Bay wearing a Nixon badge. Can you briefly tell me about this small contingent of women and why does your book take them so seriously at the time? Because they weren't talked about as much as they were talked about the protesters themselves, the activists.
3: Yeah, partially I think it's important to think about just what compels these young women to go out there and challenge the women's liberationists, right? They want to speak back. They make their own signs. And one of them, the one who is wearing the Nixon for President button, while she does this, is Terri Ann Musin, who will go on herself later to be a Miss America in the early 1970s, will visit the Nixon White House and on a actually be very representative in Republican politics later in the 1970s. Partially what drives them to go out there is they feel attacked as individual women. They feel attacked by women's liberationists who are challenging their femininity, their right to be women in the way that they want to be women. It's something that resonates significantly with the kind of discourses of grievance that so much drive our politics today. What is also crucial is the Musin will go on to be one of the leading faces of the Christian Broadcast Network. She is a very, very visible in the religious right and very visible in evangelical politics. But also, it's that moment of reaction that is a part of this beauty politics that developed. I think it's very important to think of Donald Trump as just as much a product of this politics as the various women, particularly the women who are in his cabinet, right? That this is a political formation that is driving American politics, not just the place of women in it. And this isn't just circumstantial, that this is a historical development that had started in 1968 and is very much ongoing, and that we're seeing sort of, I mean, it's fascinating to watch the movements of these things. And I wonder, I think we may be seeing a new age of prominence for the Miss America pageant.
2: That's interesting because, I mean, Gretchen Carlson, who went on to then run the Miss America pageant herself, I felt like she might be the entire book in a single life because she was Miss America 1989. She was mocked for her looks back then, seen as kind of the intellectual Miss America because she had gone to Stanford. Then she became a Fox News cultural warrior. She opposed the term feminism for years. She sues Roger Ailes for sexual harassment, helps sparks Me Too, and then ends up running the Miss America pageant herself. I'm wondering, when you say that you see a resurgence of it, you know, it doesn't even run on television anymore. It has such a smaller audience. So what gives you the indication that there may be a resurgence?
3: I mean, one of the things that I think is fascinating is this September 6th, the next Miss America will be crowned in West Palm Beach, Florida.
2: We'll
3: be crowned at a convention center that is less than 6 miles away from Mar-a-Lago.
2: Mm.
3: So the move by the Miss America pageant organization to go there, and to go there with the help of other major fundraisers highlights the ways in which, you know, that they are leaning in to the politics of beauty and power that we see.
2: Right.
3: But if you want to watch live the crowning this year, you have to get a live stream from a subscription service that is dedicated just to pageants.
2: Yeah.
3: But as we see the consolidation of media, as we look at what happened with Paramount, as we think about what network television looks like in this particular moment and what it might look like, I wouldn't be surprised to see the pageant make its way back.
2: Mickey McElyea, thank you so much for your scholarship and for this book.
3: Oh, thank you so much for having me.
2: Mickey McElyea's new book is Liberation Summer, the moment that changed the women's movement and the future of American politics. After a short break, TV critic David Bianculli reviews Stewart Fails to Save the Universe, a new Big Bang Theory spinoff series on HBO Max. 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
2: This is Fresh Air. The Big Bang Theory, the CBS sitcom about a gang of lovable nerds, ended in 2019 after a 12-year run. But it's lived on thanks to a successful pair of prequels. Young Sheldon, which looks at one character's childhood, lasted 7 seasons on CBS. And a spinoff of that sitcom, George and Mandy's First Marriage, is still running after 2 years on the same network. And now, HBO Max presents a new Big Bang spinoff. But it's a sequel, not a prequel. It's called Stewart Fails to Save the Universe. And our TV critic David Biancooley thinks it's terrific. Here's his review.
7: Chuck Lorre and Bill Prady, creators of The Big Bang Theory, have teamed with Zach Penn, a writer on the Avengers movie, to concoct a new 10-part HBO Max series, which continues to follow a quartet of characters from that long-running sitcom. Not the main characters, such as Sheldon and Leonard, but some of the peripheral ones. Specifically, Stewart, who ran the local comic book store, Denise, who became Stewart's girlfriend in the final season of The Big Bang Theory, and two awkward, brainy misfits, Bert, the large, lunky geologist, and Barry Kripke, a scientist with an oversized ego and a pronounced speech impediment. These are supporting characters, but The Big Bang Theory always did great by its supporting characters and cast, giving them more prominence and substance as years went by. And now, these four Big Bang supporting characters are thrown into a whole new universe. Literally. Stewart Fails to Save the Universe has no laugh track and plays like an action-adventure series, but it's relentlessly, inventively funny. Co-creator Zach Penn also co-wrote Free Guy, the Ryan Reynolds movie about a background player in a video game who stepped into the narrative spotlight. And this new series is a lot like that, and just as playful. Many, if not most, comic book movies and TV shows these days are dark and brooding, but not this one. Here's how it starts. The setting is a post-apocalyptic Pasadena. Stewart, played by Kevin Sussman, is still trying to run his comic book store, which is funny right there. Bert, played by Brian Posehn, is about to purchase a rare comic book, bartering for it with canned vegetables and cat food, when another Stewart from another universe shows up out of nowhere to give himself some news.
8: Leonard Hofstadter, Sheldon Cooper, Howard Wolowitz. Remember them?
9: Yeah, real nerds.
10: Hot kettle.
8: Sure.
9: Fair enough.
8: Anyway, they invented some kind of quantum entanglement thing, and you were there when it malfunctioned.
10: Both of us or just him?
8: Doesn't matter.
10: It matters to me.
8: The point is, it altered reality. None of this is supposed to be.
9: And by none of this, you mean...
8: None of it!
7: The alternate Stewart gives the comic store Stewart a universe-traversing device and a quest to save the universe as we know it, or as he knew it. The comic store Stewart sets off with his friends to do just that, but, spoiler alert, it doesn't go well. Actually, that's not much of a spoiler, since the title of the show is Stewart Fails to Save the Universe. The first new world they visit, in fact, may be worse. Stewart, Bert, and Denise, played by Lauren Lapkus, have been captured by an evil overlord and summoned before him. When they're taken to him, they realize he's Barry Kripke, played by John Ross Bowie, who somehow is in charge. Stewart summons the nerve to ask how.
8: With all due respect, my liege, how is it that you're the grand...
11: Cowie. Caliph of South Pasadena?
12: Supposed to have time for a little backstory. I apologize. You guys have heard this before. When everything went screwy and civilization as we know it collapsed, a vacuum of weedership was created here at the university. And as we all know,
13: nature abhors a vacuum.
12: White O. So I seized power, got all the food, the guns, and the girls. Yeah, end of backstory.
7: The writers and directors of Stewart Fails to Save the Universe take an anything-goes approach that works beautifully. Every opening credit sequence is different and even includes its own spoilers. The theme music is by Danny Elfman, and every episode visits a new multiverse. One is devoid of greed or possessiveness, while in another, my favorite, the people have cow-like digestive systems, go to restaurants to eat grass, and swallow their own cud. I dare you to tell me you've seen that on TV before. Many of these alternate universes are populated by familiar faces from the Big Bang Theory and even from Laurie's 2½ Men. The producers have asked the critics reveal no names, but everyone who pops up in these 10 episodes is a delight, like a hidden Easter egg come to life. And some appear as more than one alternate character. What could be more enjoyable? How about this? Other actors and celebrities show up too, presumably recognizing this for the giddy adventure it is. Stewart Fails to Save the Universe ends with an ingeniously concocted finale. But even so, in this or some other universe, HBO Max ought to keep it going.
2: David Bianculli reviewed Stewart Fails to Save the Universe, now streaming on HBO Max. The hit series Hacks broke the record for the most Emmy nominations for a comedy in a single year with its 5th and final season. Next time on Fresh Air, Jean Smart talks about the evolution of her character, Deborah Vance, from a power-hungry, fame-chasing comedian to a woman finally finding peace inside herself. Smart also talks about her direct connection to the Salem witch trials. I hope you can join us. To keep up with what's on the show and get highlights of our interviews, follow us on Instagram at NPR Fresh Air. You can also watch some of our interviews on our YouTube page, This is Fresh Air. Fresh Air's executive producer is Sam Brigger. Our senior producer today is Roberta Shorrock. Our technical director and engineer is Audrey Bentham. Our engineer today is Adam Staniszewski. Our interviews and reviews are produced and edited by Phyllis Myers, Anne-Marie Baldonado, Lauren Krenzel, Teresa Madden, Monique Nazareth, Thea Challoner, Susan Yakundi, Anna Bauman, and Nico Gonzalez-Whistler. Our digital media producer is Molly C.V. Nesper. Teresa Madden directed today's show. With Terry Gross, I'm Tanya Mosley.

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0: voters in Kansas will decide on Tuesday if their state should elect Supreme Court justices. What could that decision mean for the rest of the country? From WAMU and NPR in Washington, this is 1A. Hi, I'm Jen White. Judicial selection is on the ballot in Kansas. A constitutional amendment asks voters if the state should elect Supreme Court justices and abandon a decades-old system of appointing them. Critics say the amendment could inject partisan politics into the state's judicial system. Supporters say elections put power back in voters' hands. But as millions of dollars pour into elections each year, could elections affect judicial independence? Today on If You Can Keep It, our weekly series on the state of democracy, a look at judicial elections. That's coming up after this news.
1: From NPR News, I'm Giles Snyder. Federal investigators are looking into why an Amazon cargo jet ran off a runway at Miami International Airport. The crash happened Sunday. Five people were killed. NPR's Chandelise Duster reports on what National Transportation Safety Board officials are saying.
2: NTSB Chair Jennifer Homedy said the plane landed and then left the runway. The plane first hit a van owned by a cleaning company that services the airport. We learned that there were seven people inside. She said the van was torn apart. The plane also hit an SUV, mangling the vehicle. But it's still an active recovery scene.
1: The NTSB says the plane's flight recorders have been recovered and that investigators are focusing on whether the plane touched down too late to stop safely. Hurricane Lowell moving north and is set to pass just west of the Hawaiian Islands, but it has started to move eastward toward the islands of Kauai and Niihau. Lowell is a Category 2 hurricane with sustained winds of 110 miles per hour. Hawaii Public Radio's Emery Kairos reports on preparations across the state.
3: Kauai and Niihau, the two most westward islands, are under a hurricane and high surf warning and could see damaging winds and torrential rain. Oahu, the most populous island located east of Kauai, could feel tropical storm-level impacts. Kauai started seeing heavy rainfall Monday, prompting county officials to close the main access bridge on the island's north shore. Schools and local government offices have been preemptively closed as the worst of the storm is set to hit. The state is still recovering from Hurricane Lala, which brought high winds and catastrophic flooding to the Big Island of Hawaii, killing at least two people. Residents of Kauai felt minimal impacts from Lala, but many residents remember Hurricane Iniki, a Category 4 storm that caused widespread destruction across the island 34 years ago. For NPR News, I'm Emma Kairos.
1: Canada's retaliatory tariffs take effect Tuesday. The counter tariffs are Canada's response to the 50% tariffs President Trump announced this summer on a wide range of Canadian imports. They're being imposed as diesel is selling at a record high at a terrible time for farmers, as Frank Morris of member station KCUR reports.
4: Big farming operations buy diesel by the tanker truckload. The people who run those farms tend to support President Donald Trump. But the spike in diesel prices, thanks to Trump's war with Iran, are straining that relationship.
5: Well, I'm a Republican, and I'm a farmer, and I am pissed.
4: Vance Emke is about to start planting wheat on his farm in western Kansas.
5: We'll probably use about 5,000 gallons to put in the crop. It's just a rapidly escalating cost that you can't do anything about. You just eat it.
4: Emke figures the 60% jump in diesel prices could cost him up to $50,000 this year. For NPR News, I'm Frank Morris in Kansas City.
1: This is NPR News. Lebanon's health ministry says Israeli airstrikes on a village in southern Lebanon killed at least a dozen people on Monday, including two children. The strikes came despite a U.S. brokered truce between Israel and Iran-backed Hezbollah. The ministry says 11 people were killed when one strike hit a building and that the other strike hit a car, killing a paramedic. The Philippines warning that cuts to U.S. military cooperation with regional partner South Korea could embolden China, but says U.S. commitments to Manila remain strong. The comments come just weeks after President Trump cut short military exercises that had been planned between Seoul and Washington. From Manila, Jan Kamasan-Brumi reports.
6: The Philippines Defense Secretary says China could see the scaling back of military cooperation as an opportunity to become more assertive in the region. That comment comes just weeks after President Trump announced significant cuts to U.S.-South Korean joint military exercises. The drills ended several days early, raising questions about the U.S. commitment to regional partners. Defense Secretary Gilberto Teodoro, however, says multilateral cooperation between Manila and Washington has expanded, adding that Manila has been given, quote, definite assurances of U.S. commitments. For NPR News, I'm Jan Kamenzin-Brumby in Manila.
1: The mayor of Paris says an investigation will be launched as soon as possible after female employees at the Eiffel Tower were hidden during a visit by a Hindu religious delegation over the weekend. The tower was closed late on Monday as employees held a meeting over the incident that angered staff and drew criticism from French politicians. I'm Giles Snyder, NPR News.
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0: This is 1A. I'm Jen White. Should judges be elected? That's the question Kansas voters are weighing on the ballot this month. A constitutional amendment aims to change how judges are chosen in the state, abandoning the 68-year-old system of appointing judges in favor of the state's voters electing them. Proponents of the change say elections put the choice back in voters' hands, and their arguments aren't new. Republicans in Kansas have long argued for judicial elections, most recently in 2022. That's when voters in Kansas rejected an amendment aimed at restricting abortion access following the Supreme Court's Dobbs decision. Kansas Attorney General Chris Kobach, a Republican, urged state lawmakers to amend the judicial selection process so the state could, quote, slowly and quietly place anti-abortion judges on the bench. Now, he says judicial selection is about more than abortion rights.
9: If so many areas where the Kansas Supreme Court is unaccountable to the people and has made decisions that can't be squared with the text of the Constitution, there's no way that when the court decides to become political, which they are hyper-political right now, there's no way for the people of Kansas to say, hey, wait a minute, you need to stick to the words of the Constitution here.
0: More than $12 million has been spent in total campaigning in Kansas, and for those against the amendment, they're outspending it by huge margins. Kansas is one of 13 states that use a merit-based selection process to choose judges. 21 states hold nonpartisan elections for judges. 11 give governors or lawmakers freedom to appoint them, and the remaining 4 states have a hybrid system. Advocates against the amendment in Kansas say the state is just the first stop in what will become a nationwide effort to push for judicial elections. Today, as part of our weekly series, If You Can Keep It, a closer look at how judges are picked in this country and what it means for the rulings they issue. We start in Kansas. Joining us now is Zach Boblet. He's the State House Bureau Chief at Kansas Public Radio. Zach, welcome to the program.
10: Yeah, thanks for having me.
0: And we want to hear from you. If you're a Kansas voter, what do you think about the amendment to change how judges are selected in your state? If you live elsewhere in the country, how are judges picked where you live, and what do you think about it? Email us at 1A@WAMU.org. Zach, take us back in time. Now, we mentioned Kansas Republican AG Chris Kobach. He urged lawmakers to issue a referendum on judicial selection. How did this amendment end up on the ballot?
10: Yeah, so this amendment ended up on the ballot through the legislature. They wanted to get this through after the 2022 vote for abortion rights in the state. There was actually a time frame where Kobach, after the electorate decided to have this, continue abortion rights, there was a time frame where he was speaking to supporters of him during the 2022 attorney general's race. And he told them this was the next step in the fight for abortion, the next step in the abortion fight, rather.
0: So as this was working its way through the legislature, how was the public responding?
10: There's been a big response throughout the state. A lot of money, as you mentioned, coming into the state. And there's been a lot of signage. You can just see kind of driving through the streets. There's signage throughout discussing the amendment, voting no on the amendment or voting yes on the amendment. The argument for the amendment is, you know, having that populist ability to directly elect your judges. The argument against is that we have a merit-based system, so there's theoretically the judges are, you know, the best in the business. Is how the Vote No people see this issue.
11: I want to talk a little bit more about that selection process, but before we do, the Kansas Supreme Court has 7 judgeships. How many were appointed by a Democratic governor versus a Republican governor?
10: So Laura Kelly and Kathleen Sebelius, 6 of the 7, I believe there's an outgoing person who just got swapped out. So currently there's 6 justices on the court, but it'd be 6 of the 7 once the new justice gets put on the Supreme Court have been appointed by Democratic governors. So that's where the argument that there is a political bias comes from, the vote yes, the proponents of the amendment.
11: So as we said, Kansas is one of 13 states that selects judges based on merit. So before judges get to that appointment process by the governor, what happens? How does this process look?
10: I'm sorry, you cut out there.
11: So, as we said, Kansas is one of 13 states that selects judges based on merit. Ultimately, they're appointed by a Democratic governor or a Republican governor. What does the process look like leading up to that appointment?
10: Yeah, the process leading up to the appointment, there's a 9-member nominating commission, and 4 of which are elected from the congressional district. Those are elected by attorneys, and they are attorneys along with an at-large lawyer, elected statewide by attorneys. And there's 4.
11: We're having a little trouble with your line, Zach. We want to try to get you stabilized and bring you back. In the meantime, let's turn to Leah Littman. She's a professor at the University of Michigan Law School. She's also the co-host of the Strict Scrutiny podcast. Leah, welcome back to the program.
12: Thanks for having me.
11: So one of the big questions is how electing judges could affect the type of judicial candidate who gets put forward. What do you think?
12: Absolutely. So I don't think we can divorce this particular question that's being put to the Kansas voters from its context, because in the abstract, of course, electing justices can sometimes be a great thing. But what is going on here is this is an effort by anti-abortion advocates and anti-LGBTQ advocates and anti-democracy advocates to give themselves a better shot at being able to install justices on the Supreme Court who would do their biddings. Just in the last week, the Kansas Supreme Court also threw out the effort by Republicans to try to throw out late arriving mail ballots. Earlier, the Kansas Supreme Court had upheld LGBT rights. And as we all know, the Kansas Supreme Court also recognized abortion rights under the state's constitution. And I think the idea here is, if you put this outside of the independent nominating commission, if you put this outside of the governor's power to appoint justices, then you are potentially opening the door to big money corporate interests being able to put in hundreds of millions of dollars in order to overwhelm the messaging and campaign for Kansas Supreme Court justices and potentially drown out these issues. We saw the millions of dollars that were spent in the Wisconsin Supreme Court race, another critical state Supreme Court, and I think that is what the anti-abortion advocates want to give themselves a shot at, being able to evade this independent process and having governors who are elected appoint justices so that they can effectively pull one over the people in Kansas.
11: Well, Zach Boblett with Kansas Public Radio is back with us. Zach, you were talking about the current process of putting judges on the state's Supreme Court. There is this commission. It's made up of 9 members, including 1 lawyer. There's also a non-lawyer from each congressional district. What is this commission weighing before they put forth a candidate to the governor?
10: Just about anything any commission would weigh when it comes to an applicant for a job. They weigh the experience of the person applying. They weigh their judicial decisions, their ethics, their morals, and they even have they look into their credit history and their, you know, bank statements. So it's a very thorough process. It's actually online as well on YouTube. They have a lot of these application interviews online. on the Kansas Judicial Court's YouTube system. So it's a very open process to find the justices before they put their three finalists in front of the governor.
11: Now, we mentioned the more than $12 million that's been spent on campaigning in Kansas around this issue. How common is that type of spending on an amendment like this, especially during a primary election, Zach?
10: I don't believe it's very common. I'll be honest. I don't have too much experience with a constitutional amendment here in Kansas, so I wouldn't be the best person to ask about that.
11: We got this from Matthew in Kansas, who says, I don't appreciate being called out to vote in primaries. I'm unaffiliated. Why are they trying to make constitutional changes out of the general elections? Why now? Zach, as someone who's reporting on this issue, what are you hearing from legislators in your state about why now on this issue?
10: They've said that if this does pass through and there are direct elections of justices, there will be primaries in the future. There will be voting. So they claim that this is just kind of a normal process, that it would be in the primary session. Now, obviously, people who are against the amendment would disagree with that when primaries generally are lower voter turnout. And then you have unaffiliated voters who a lot of times, also known as independent voters, a lot of times may not come out to vote in primary elections, although they are able to vote in this in Kansas. And it's just kind of been a process of trying to make those folks aware that they can vote on this amendment in the primary election.
11: Well, right now, Supreme Court justices in Kansas cannot accept political contributions. If this amendment passes and judges are elected, how is that all with those rules around political spending change, Zach?
10: That would change completely. If you actually look at the statute, it's crossed out. Those statements where people can't take, justices can't take those donations, that would change completely. And it's not necessarily, hasn't necessarily been decided if there'll be partisan or nonpartisan elections, but we saw last year in Wisconsin, those are technically nonpartisan Supreme Court, state Supreme Court elections, and there was over $100 million spent in that. Now, I will say Attorney General Chris Kobach fought back against that, that kind of pointing in that argument, because he said that that is an April election. Generally, elections are going to be in November, and they're going to be less spending in those elections.
11: Well, that's Zach Moblett. He's State House Bureau Chief for Kansas Public Radio. Zach, thanks for that update. We appreciate it.
10: Thank you.
11: And Leah Littman, professor at the University of Michigan Law School, is still with us. Coming up, election spending in judicial races has increased in recent years. Why are some concerned campaign spending could politicize state courts? That's just ahead. This is 1A from WAMU and NPR.

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3: This is 1A. I'm Jen White. We're discussing the judicial selection process as part of this week's edition of If You Can Keep It, our series on the health of our democracy. Let's welcome back Leah Littman. She's a professor at the University of Michigan Law School and co-host of the Strict Scrutiny podcast. And also joining us now is Judge LaDoris Hazard Cordell. She's a retired judge of the Santa Clara County Superior Court in California. She's also the author of Her Honor, My Life on the Bench, What Works, What's Broken, and How to Change It. Judge Cordell, it's great to have you back.
4: I'm glad to be here.
3: We're also hearing from you. Ethan emails, I'm a resident of Alabama, and our Supreme Court justices are elected for six-year terms in partisan elections. While I can see the many issues with this system, I do think placing judicial selection in the hands of the electorate leads to a more democratic society, especially compared to a system where the electorate plays no part in selecting judges. But we want to hear from you. How are judges selected in your state, and how do you feel about that process? Email us at 1A@WAMU.org. Leah, you've been following this amendment in Kansas, and as we heard, the measure is on the ballot because of that 2022 vote that rejected an anti-abortion amendment in Kansas. Just zoom out for us a bit. From your perspective, how much of this is about the long-term future of abortion access in Kansas?
5: I think it is very much about the long-term access to abortion in Kansas. As you were suggesting, the impetus for this entire amendment drew out of the anti-abortion movement's loss before the Kansas Supreme Court, their inability to get the justices to effectively read out the constitutional protection for abortion in the Kansas state constitution. And I think what this evidence is suggesting is the anti-abortion movement was never really just about returning the issue of abortion to the people, because of course the people of Kansas immediately voted after the Supreme Court overruled Roe versus Wade to retain their state constitutional protections for abortion. But that wasn't enough for the anti-abortion group. Now they want to change the entire set of rules so that they have a better shot at determining who is on the Kansas Supreme Court that will determine whether constitutional rights to abortion are indeed protected under the state constitution. So I think the anti-democratic aspects of the anti-abortion movement are a huge driver of this particular constitutional amendment issue.
3: But we just heard from that listener there who argues that judicial selection via election puts the process in the hands of the electorate, and that there's something very democratic about that. Leah, your thoughts?
5: I'm sympathetic to that argument in the abstract. I live in Michigan, where we also elect our Supreme Court justices. But I don't think that this particular ballot issue can be divorced from its context in Kansas, because the Kansas people already voted democratically to retain their protections for abortion rights. They wanted to keep their constitutional rights. And this is an effort to effectively allow the anti-abortion movement to make that decision without putting it directly to the Kansas people and allowing the Kansas Supreme Court, that has been independently selected, to enforce those state constitutional rules. I think there are pluses and minuses to any system of judicial election. I think that state judicial elections run the risk of outside dark money, partisanship, and misleading advertisements, and politicizing justices instead of allowing them to neutrally, more objectively enforce the law. But of course, there are also downsides to insulating state Supreme Court justices too much from the will of the people. But because of the particular context of this election, that's my concern.
3: Judge Cordell, I wanted to sort of pull this issue or this question about the judicial selection process away from this one issue of abortion access. And more broadly speaking, when you hear from a listener who says, when we select judges via election, that feels more democratic to me. What's your response, especially as someone who served on the bench?
4: It may feel more democratic, but it is.

0: she angers a powerful political interest, is she going to face an avalanche of attack ads? And what about those who are aspiring to be judges who can't tap million-dollar networks? Elections, I'm absolutely against elections. And I hope that the listeners understand I have credibility on this because I was elected and I was also appointed. So I've experienced both of these. And we don't want our judges to end up being politicians. To the caller who said, well, you know, we want to have a say in our judges. You do have a say. If it's merit-based and there are commissions that represent the community, represent the various areas, then, and those processes in the commissions are transparent. That's exactly what you want. In addition, I recommend that judges just have, particularly on the Supreme Courts, have a single term. Have a single term. So we avoid these retention elections, which are votes to say, should they stay on or not? They are multi-million dollar enterprises, which absolutely should have no place in our judiciary.
1: You were elected to the Santa Clara Superior Court in 1988, and as you said, you were also appointed to the bench. How did those processes differ?
0: Well, they're very different. The appointment process is, as your earlier speaker said, they're involved in being vetted, looking at everything in my background, filling out 13-page applications, being questioned and interviewed. That was the appointment process, and then the governor deciding to appoint me. On the election process, there's none of that. It is basically getting out and meeting people, nothing wrong with that, but also there's no vetting done. I mean, so mine was a contested election. There was a debate, and that was about it. There was no vetting.
1: Was that a partisan election or nonpartisan?
0: They're nonpartisan, but at the same time, you know, they kind of become partisan because you get labeled by people. Well, she's liberal, or she's a feminist, or he's a conservative. So it's important if you're going to have these elections, you know, to be nonpartisan. But in fact, in reality, they really don't become that.
1: When we zoom out, judicial elections have become expensive endeavors. Wisconsin's 2023 election to decide a swing vote on abortion in the Wisconsin Supreme Court became the most expensive judicial election in U.S. history. It was $51 million spent. 2 years later, an election for another seat on that same court broke that record with $100 million in spending. Leah, is it clear where this money is coming from? Who's shaping the campaigns around these elections?
2: We know some of where the money is coming from, and a lot of it is coming from the ultra-rich who have that kind of money to toss around. You know, Elon Musk, who famously poured hundreds of millions of dollars into the cause of electing Donald Trump, gave a lot of money to try to elect the right-wing candidate in the Wisconsin State Supreme Court election. The billionaire mega-donors and Uline founders, Richard and Liz Uline, who, you know, primarily live in Illinois, also gave a lot of money, you know, via one of their political action committees that was given to the right-wing candidate in the Wisconsin Supreme Court race. So a lot of the money is coming from these corporate dark money outside state interests because that's who has that kind of money to throw around.
1: Well, we're hearing from you. Paul emails, lots of judges are elected here in Alabama. I disagree with it. Nobody has any idea whether any judge is qualified or not, and they're easy to control by special interest groups. There are too many choices on the ballot for voters to decide. It's better to have a legislature and governor appoint judges, and they can be held responsible at the ballot box. Judge Cordell, judicial selection is quite complex. More than half of the states in the country use some form of election to select judges, whether that's partisan or nonpartisan elections, or there's a hybrid of appointed and elected positions. Why isn't there a standard system for selecting judges at the state level nationwide?
0: There isn't a standard because the states have their rights to run their governments and their judiciaries as they see fit. Very different from the federal system. The federal system, there's one rule that covers all of the federal judges in the country. So each state sets its own rules. That is the issue here. And there is no one rule that can say every single state has to abolish elections and can only have merit selection. It's up to the individual states and it's up to the voters to look at this issue. I really appreciate what the Alabama

0: person who called in said, because if you look at the election ballots, on the ballot, there's generally a profile of the candidate for judgeship or for re-election. And who wrote that description of the candidate? The judge herself did. So there's no in-depth vetting at all when it comes to these elections, which is why merit selection is much more relevant, and it's really ensured to give us people who are absolutely qualified to be on the bench.
1: But I'm curious to hear from both of you the risks you see of party politics influencing judicial decisions in states where judges are appointed and not elected. One of the criticisms in Kansas of the Republican legislature there is that the majority of the judges sitting on their Supreme Court were appointed by Democratic governors. And they think that gives Democrats or Democratic issues more favor on the court. So Leah, your thought about the risks of party politics even when judges are appointed?
2: There absolutely are risks of party politics when judges are appointed. I do think that the fact that the Kansas Supreme Court has more justices who were selected by Democratic governors in Kansas is a reflection of the fact that statewide elections offices in Kansas sometimes result in Democratic candidates being selected. And so when those statewide elections result in Democratic governors and Democratic candidates, then of course, those are going to be the governors that are selecting the state Supreme Court justices. I think that the concerns with partisanship influencing appointed justices are most apparent when you're talking about elections that might not actually reflect the will of the people. So at the federal level, for example, the Electoral College sometimes results in a president winning the presidency even though they lose the popular vote. And when you're allowing that sort of partisanship, that sort of anti-democratic partisanship to result in the appointment of justices with lifetime tenure, I think that that is more concerning than when you're talking about statewide elections that do more directly track the will of the people.
1: We're talking to Leah Littman, professor at the University of Michigan Law School. Also with us, Judge Ladoris Hazard-Cordell. She's a retired judge of the Santa Clara County Superior Court in California. Judge Cordell, I'd love your thoughts on that same issue.
0: Yeah, it's really important to look at history. And if you look at Kansas, for seven decades, they've had a merit selection system. Before that, in 1958, Kansans amended the state constitution to go from an election-based system to a merit-based. Why did they do it? Because of a scandal. It was called the Triple Play Scandal. And so the Chief Justice resigned in December 31st, 1956. 3 days later, the governor resigned with 11 days left in his tenure. The lieutenant governor took over as governor and as his sole official act appointed the governor to the vacant Supreme Court seat. This was political insider trading of a judicial seat, and the voters were outraged by this and changed the system that's been in place for seven decades. So when we talk about the appointment process, it's an appointment that doesn't come out of the blue. It comes as a result of vetting by a merit selection commission.
1: So, and how do really people get placed on that commission, Judge Cordell?
0: Well, so the commissions generally are appointed by looking at the governor will have a certain number of seats to appoint. There will be a certain number of lawyers. And again, these commissions vary from state to state. Like in California, there's a different system. And the result is they are representative of the legal community and from those who are non-legal people, as well as there being some political appointments. So it is a balance. And transparency is what is so important. And as noted in Kansas, you can actually watch the transparent process take place. And that's what should assure voters that we're doing things in a transparent and a democratic fashion.
1: Judge Cordell gave us some great history there on Kansas, Leah. But judicial elections first started in the 19th century in this country. Mississippi was the first state to enshrine electing judges in its constitution in 1832. By the start of the Civil War, 21 of the 30 states had adopted elections. Before that, most states followed the federal Supreme Courts and appointed justices. So what is the historical argument in favor of elections?
2: I think the historical argument in favor of elections is precisely the one that you're hearing from callers. There is an intuition that this is a more democratic way of selecting people who are important decision makers, whose decisions are going to affect people's everyday lives. Now, of course, there's a question about what democracy actually means in that context. It is intuitive to think that, well, when you elect someone, that's democratic. But part of democracy is also safeguarding people's right to vote. Part of democracy is also safeguarding individuals' rights. And so those aspects of democracy can sometimes be inconsistent with the election of state Supreme Court justices. And so I think that the different trajectories in history have just oftentimes reflected responses to particular methods of judicial selection resulting in particular problems. There was an intuition that was too anti-democratic, so the pendulum switched. But then there was an intuition that the election of state Supreme Court justices resulted in partisanship, backroom dealing, unqualified applicants. And so then some states moved away from that system.
1: Well, that echoes what we're hearing from Jay here, who says, what's behind the assumption that a democratic process is automatically better than a merit-based system for selecting professionals? I wouldn't expect the average voter to understand the qualifications necessary for these positions. Would we vote for a surgeon or an astronaut and elect them based on their charisma instead of their skill set? But then that raises this other question we got from HD, who says, I'm voting on my local judges now, and when I do research, the information on them is vague. I can't say I trust any information I'm finding. How do I get around this? Judge Cordell, any advice?
0: That is a huge problem. The information that is available for those who are currently judges who are seeking re-election and people who want to be appointed. And it's really interesting because, you know, some judges who are on the ballots again to be elected don't want people to know really about them. And they feel like the less they know, then people are just likely to just, you know, check them off on the ballot and that's it. So what needs to be done? This is where the League of Women Voters across the country can be very much involved by holding forums, by requiring or requesting that those who want to be judges come to public forums to be questioned by members of the public. We need more information on judges. I mean, when I get phone calls the night before ballots are due, can you tell me anything about this person, or should I vote for this person for a judgeship? That's just horrible because judges have so much power over our lives. We need this information. So there should be requirements. Every state should require that there be full vetting if they continue with elections, full vetting of people who want to be judges and that information made available to the public.
1: We're discussing judicial selection as part of our weekly democracy series, If You Can Keep It. We're here with Judge LaDoris Hazard Cordell. She's a retired judge of the Santa Clara County Superior Court in California, and Leah Littman, professor at the University of Michigan Law School. We'll be right back.

0: I'm Scott Simon. 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
1: 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And we're going to fly there on the wings of song. 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
2: 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Performances run from the 10th of September through the 20th. 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
4: Back to our guests in a moment, but first we'd love your help with what's coming up on Wednesday. Have you been hit by sticker shock while walking the aisles at the grocery store lately? Well, you're not alone. Grocery prices are at a 50-year high. That's according to government data analyzed by the Associated Press. But why? Experts point to several factors, including the coronavirus pandemic, environmental and agricultural snares, and international conflicts. But now more Americans are dipping into savings and getting into credit card debt just to afford food. We talk about what this means for the economy and whether you can expect any relief anytime soon. If this is something you're struggling with, we'd love to hear your story and how you're coping. Send us a voicemail at 855-236-1212. How are you stretching your dollars for groceries? Are there certain meals or products you've given up because of rising costs? The number is 855-236-1A1A, or leave a message with our app, 1A Vox Pop, and we'll share what you know on Wednesday. Now back to our discussion about judicial selection. It's part of our series, If You Can Keep It, when we do a weekly health check on U.S. democracy. We're here with Leah Littman. She's a professor at the University of Michigan Law School, and Judge LaDoris Hazard Cordell, a retired judge of the Santa Clara County Superior Court in California. MC emails, we elect judges where I live, but judges don't go around campaigning or advertising on TV. So when you get to the ballot box, you have no idea who these judges are other than their listed political party. I end up asking my friends who are lawyers which judges to vote for. And Leah, that echoes what Judge Cordell said about getting these, 11th hour calls from friends saying, who should I vote for in this election? What's your advice for how people can learn more about the judges who are on their ballot?
5: I think that is a real concern. Sometimes these ballots might be so lengthy that it could make sense to break up a ballot and ask people in your network to do information about different election races and then inform one another about it. Thankfully, internet is freely available now, so you can sometimes get information about the candidates on the internet, but sometimes these local races are not going to have a lot of information about judges. So this might be a reason to tap into political networks, ask state and local elected leaders, ask state and local political parties who is actually on the ballot and learn more about them that way.
4: And I would also just suggest tapping into your local media sources, because often they're covering those local races. If they have a robust enough newsroom, they can be a really great resource. I want to get into some judicial elections that made headlines recently. Now, we mentioned that record-breaking spending in Wisconsin. The 2025 race for an open seat on that court saw $100 million and spending. Elon Musk spent nearly $18 million supporting the conservative judge in that case. Susan Crawford, the liberal candidate, ended up winning by 10 points. Judge Cordell, how do you think the scale of that race influenced others like it?
6: But before I answer that, if I could just add one other thing about how to find out more about local judicial races.
4: Sure.
6: Go to the courtrooms of these judges who are seeking re-election. These courtrooms are open to the public. You don't need to be afraid. You're paying for them with your tax dollars. Go watch these judges. and see how they run their courtrooms, how they treat people who are in their courtrooms. So to get back to Wisconsin, this set the, unfortunately, this race set the standard for what we're going to see and are seeing in other state judicial races, mostly Supreme Court races. And why the Supreme Courts? Because Supreme Courts in each state have the final say, basically, in cases, especially ones that are controversial. So if you look at Wisconsin, at least 69 different groups spent money on digital and TV ads, canvassing, radio spots, and mailers. The money was absolutely over the top. And unfortunately, because we have so many of these billionaires who, in my view, have the audacity and the arrogance to think that they should have a say in how these local jurisdictions and how states should run their judiciaries, are now feeding in money to try to influence the outcome. I find it disappointing, horrendous, shocking, and I don't know what more we can do when people have that much money, where they are breaking records for spending on these elections. But I fear we are just seeing the beginning.
4: Well, you tie this spending in judicial races to the Supreme Court's ruling in the 2010 Citizens United case. And that case reversed campaign finance restrictions and allowed unlimited spending in political races. When you look at that 2010 decision, what did you learn about how that ruling affected judicial elections?
6: You know, when the decision came down, I didn't immediately think about its influence or impact on judicial elections. But here we are. It has opened the floodgates. I am absolutely opposed to Citizens United, to that decision. I think it's horrendous of what it's done, not just to the judiciary, but generally to elections. So the floodgates have been opened, and until they are closed, and I hope one day, maybe in our lifetime, that those floodgates are closed by another decision that corrects what the Supreme Court has done. Until that happens, we are now seeing these kinds of races. Kansas, it's already happened in Texas in 2024, in Pennsylvania, North Carolina, Montana. It's just very, very sad to me because I think it undermines the independence of our judiciary and our democracy.
4: We got this email from Ed who says, here in North Carolina, judges are elected. There are 7 judges, 5 of which are Republicans. Needless to say, the court is very partisan. Appointing judges would have made it much better. Well, in North Carolina in 2024, a Republican judge who lost his race went to court to challenge the election results, and that stretched into a 6-month legal battle, attempting to disqualify tens of thousands of ballots before he finally conceded. Leah, in a judicial election, how common is it to challenge election results like this after a race is over?
5: I think we've seen kind of different people dipping their toes in these waters, unfortunately, over the last few years, as the efforts to call into question elections and engage in election subversion have accelerated on the right, in addition to the North Carolina candidate, which was, I think, a very concerning early effort to try to actually throw out votes after an election had already happened. We have seen some candidates, Wisconsin Supreme Court, questioning the validity of these elections, suggesting that the election had somehow been unfair after they lost it because their opponent had telegraphed their positions on certain issues. Some justices on the Wisconsin Supreme Court have even made these statements from the bench. So I think we have seen this trend, unfortunately, accelerate. And I think that that speaks to the extent to which partisanship can infect judicial elections as well, because of course we have seen the same happen with elected Republican officials in the executive branch or the legislative branch, and now we are unfortunately seeing the same in the elected judicial branches as well.
4: We got this email from Steve who says, the judicial branch is important for protecting the rights of minorities against the tyranny of the majority. If judges are elected by a majority, this function is threatened. Judge Cordell, I want to hear your response to that, especially within the context of judges' responsibility to enforce the rule of law, which you say is the only promise they can and should make.
6: Right. So it's really important that people understand the role of judges. And we are supposed to block out everything going on around and look at and decide cases on what is happening in our courtrooms. And with regard to the Supreme Court, only the issues brought before it. The Supreme Courts of these states are the reviewing courts. They look at what trial judges have done and decide whether or not they have done the right thing or the wrong thing and then make their rulings. So it's just essential to a judiciary in a democracy that it has to be independent. And independent means not being influenced by these outside forces. How can you possibly not be influenced by this if you are facing elections, retention elections, whether or not you can stay on for another term? You can't. You just can't. It's your human beings. It's not possible to do it. So that's why my concern is that elections are not what the judicial world should be dealing with at all. And I have no problem with setting, you know, straight terms, one term, and then you're out. You can bring in other justices through a merit-based selection system. But right now, the pressure on judges is such that it's very difficult, if not impossible, to be independent.
4: So we're hearing a mix of thoughts from our listeners, some who very much think that an appointment system is a better option. Michael says, I'm from Michigan, where we elect our judges. There is very little info about the people running for judge positions. I would favor a system such as Kansas has now, which is based on merit and qualifications, not the politics and money that fuels our elections for politicians. The current system is undemocratic, based on money, politics, and little else. But we also heard earlier in the show from listeners who are pro-judicial elections, saying that that selection process, taking that approach, places the power in the hands of the people. Now, I want to put this against the backdrop of some polling from the National Center for State Courts. They released their annual public opinion survey, and it found that 62% of respondents express a great deal or some trust in our state court system. That number is 51% for the federal Supreme Court. So, Leah, as we're having this discussion about how judges at the state level are selected, as we see that public trust in the state judiciary is higher, significantly higher than it is in the federal judiciary, I mean, what are the stakes for our democracy when we think about public trust and how we select our judges, the transparency, the money that may go into elections? What are the stakes here?
5: Public trust is essential to the power of the judiciary. You know, our founding fathers famously said that courts don't have the power of the purse or the power of the sword. What they have instead is the power of their reasoning. And it's that reasoning that sometimes gets sacrificed when you can politicize judicial elections, when you have amendment provisions like the one at issue in Kansas attempting to skew how judges are selected to try to make it so that independent, neutral, impartial arbiters are not actually deciding our laws. At a moment when we have seen the federal courts frankly behaving badly in ways that undermine the public trust in an institution that is an essential part of our constitutional democracy, I don't think we can stand to do the same with state courts at this moment, given that state courts in particular are going to be on the front line of protecting so many constitutional rights that are now unprotected at the federal level, as well as on key issues of democracy and state elections.
4: We're speaking to Leah Littman, professor at the University of Michigan Law School, and Judge Ladoris Hazard-Cordell, a retired judge at the Santa Clara County Superior Court in California. Judge Cordell, I'd love your perspective as well.
6: Yeah, I couldn't agree with Professor Littman more. It's so interesting that now the selection of state court judges is no longer a local matter. It has become nationalized. Over $100 million has been spent across all states in every judicial election cycle since 2020. Why has it become nationalized? It's become nationalized because since the Supreme Court overruled Roe v. Wade, advocates have asked state courts, and this is according to the Brennan Center for Justice, advocates have asked state courts in 23 states to decide cases about abortion rights under state law. And there's the state court's role in determining voting rules and leading up to the national elections that are coming. So we have a nationalized state court system now. They've become very, very important, which is why it is so important that our state court judges remain independent. And I find it hard to do that when so much money is pouring in to influence elections of these judges. We need to abolish elections.
4: And yet more than half of states do use some sort of election when picking judges, Judge Cordell. So to your mind, how can that process be reformed so that the aim of eradicating partisanship is actually accomplished?
6: Oh, it gets reformed with programs like yours. It gets reformed by informing people about how the judiciary works and about judicial independence and getting people to go to the ballot box to see that their states have merit-based commissions to select our judges. So the information needs to be put out by every kind of group, the League of Women Voters, the media, to really get these states on board so we get the money out of the selection of our judges.
4: But Leah, what we've been hearing over and over from our listeners is that there's just not enough information about the judges who are on their ballots, that there's an issue around transparency, not really knowing where judges stand. I love Judge Cordell's suggestion to go to a courtroom and watch a judge in action. That's not an option for everyone. So is there something at the voter level that we can do to increase transparency around the information that's available for judges who are on a ballot, or even to be better informed about judges who are appointed to different courts?
5: Gosh, that's a tough question. I would echo something you said earlier, which is I think supporting local independent media is an important way of getting information out about state and local candidates who often aren't going to be the focus of big national media. So that might be one place to start. And second would be making use of social media to try to post your findings. If you did research, if you were able to go to a court session of a candidate who is running for election, or if you were able to assemble information about the candidate, then try to get that information out there so that it can be accessed by others as well.
4: Judge Cordell, very briefly, we'll await the results of Kansas's election, but do you think what we're seeing in Kansas could influence other states to try to put judicial elections on their ballots?
6: Lance said, just a second, one clarification. All state court judges, if they're appointed, they all have to then stand for election. So it isn't just appointment and then you're done. When their term is up, they could face election. So elections really are everywhere. Even if it's a merit appointment, at some point you could be challenged if you're on a state court system.
4: These are the retention elections you referred to earlier.
6: Right,
4: and very briefly on the question of whether we could see this on other ballots in other states.
6: I think we could. And who's to say? Just an informed electorate is going to determine what we're going to see on our ballots.
4: But we'll leave the conversation there for now. That's Judge LaDoris Hazard Cordell. She's a retired judge of the Santa Clara County Superior Court in California. She's also author of Her Honor, My Life on the Bench, What Works, What's Broken, and How to Change It. And Leah Littman, she's a professor at the University of Michigan Law School and co-host of the Strict Scrutiny podcast. Leah, Judge Cordell, thanks to you both. Our weekly series on the health of democracy is called If You Can Keep It. 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And if you have ideas for future topics, email us, 1a@wamu.org. Today's producer was Arfi Getty. This program comes to you from WAMU, part of American University in Washington, distributed by NPR. I'm Jen White. Thanks for listening, and we'll talk again tomorrow. This is 1A.
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4: Data centers. Politicians who voted for them are losing their primary. Gallup reports 7 in 10 Americans don't want them built where they live. What started as local planning disputes has become one of the most surprising political movements of 2026. Is this really about data centers or something bigger? Part 2 of our conversation about the data center boom. Next time on 1A.
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4: Technology has an origin story. For modern hacking, that story doesn't begin with a computer. It begins with a phone. From WAMU and NPR in Washington, this is 1A. Hi, I'm Jen White. Today on 1A, how a blind teen's exploration of the phone system in the 1950s launched a hacking revolution. It's the latest installment of our series, Cyber Monday, with Dina Temple-Raston, host of Click Here, from Recorded Future News and PRS. She joins us to talk about the remarkable story of Joy Bubbles and what his curiosity can still teach us about technology today. But first, two of the top AI labs in the U.S. revealed that some of their test models have gone rogue and hacked into other companies. What that means for cybersecurity after this news.
0: Hi, from NPR News, I'm Giles Snyder. Canada is set to impose tariffs on about $20 billion worth of American goods. The new tariffs set to go into effect this hour and are retaliation for President Trump's 50% tariffs on Canadian goods. Reporter Russ McNamara says the United Auto Workers Union is watching these tariffs very closely.
7: The Canadian tariffs are for things like appliances, dairy products, and raw materials like steel and pulpwood. While automakers aren't directly impacted in this round of tariffs, President Trump is threatening to put a 50% levy on all Canadian cars and auto parts on January 1st. He says his administration's policies are saving the U.S. auto industry. UAW President Sean Fain disagrees with how Trump has approached the issue.
8: I mean, we've said all along, like, we support strategic targeted tariffs, but, you know, they need to be made to deal with the problem, not focus on people that aren't the problem.
7: Fain says stock buybacks and the exploitation of non-union Mexican labor is harming the auto workers. For NPR News, I'm Russ McNamara in Detroit.
0: On social media Monday, President Trump warned that he may prohibit Canadian jet manufacturer Bombardier from selling in the United States unless the company builds its jets in the U.S. and stops, in his words, treating America like a piggy bank. The White House has not said how such an action would be enforced. National Transportation Safety Board Chair Jennifer Homendy says one part of the investigation into Sunday's deadly crash of a cargo plane at Miami International Airport will be on a safety measure called EMAS, a system of lightweight, crushable material designed to stop planes that overshoot runways.
9: Those are excellent questions. The questions are on EMAS and whether that would have helped prevent this tragedy, and should EMAS be everywhere at every airport. That will be a key part of our investigation.
0: The NTSB says the plane's flight recorders have been recovered and that investigators are focusing on whether the plane touched down too late to stop safely. Five people were killed. Several conservation groups suing to block President Trump's order that sharply reduces the size of two national monuments in southern Utah. Chris Clements with member station KNAU reports.
10: The groups argue the cuts to Bears Ears and Grand Staircase Escalante National Monuments violate a federal law giving presidents the power to create new monuments. Scott Braden with the Southern Utah Wilderness Alliance says that law doesn't give presidents the power to roll back monuments created by their predecessors.
11: We believe the 1906 Antiquities Act gives the President of the United States the authority to create national monuments, not to reduce or destroy them.
10: A White House spokesperson said in a statement that previous Democratic administrations, quote, abused the Antiquities Act, and that Trump's cuts are restoring common sense land use in those areas. For NPR News, I'm Chris Clements in Flagstaff.
0: This is NPR News. New research published in the Lancet Public Health looks at the effects of secondhand smoke. It finds exposure may put more people at risk of premature death than previously thought, NPR's Jonathan Lambert reports.
12: Smoking tobacco is the leading preventable cause of death worldwide, largely because of all the harmful chemicals in smoke. That smoke can also harm non-smokers who just happen to breathe it in. Scientists have studied this harm for decades, but haven't had a clear sense of the global impact of secondhand smoke. So a team analyzed data on exposure and health consequences from over 200 countries and territories over the past few decades. They found nearly 3 billion people were exposed to secondhand smoke in 2023. About a quarter of those were children under 15 who are especially vulnerable. The researchers estimate about 1.6 million deaths were attributable to that exposure, nearly 3% of all deaths that year. Jonathan Lambert, NPR News.
0: Jaguar Land Rover has announced plans to cut 4,000 jobs globally to reduce costs and compete with cheaper Chinese electric car makers. The company says it aims to achieve $2.3 billion in savings over the next 2 years. Its chief executive says the auto industry faces challenges with technological changes and geopolitical uncertainty. Most of the job cuts expected in the UK, where Jaguar Land Rover employs around 34,000 people. The financial markets in Asia are wavering, with Japan's benchmark Nikkei fluctuating between gains and losses in early Tuesday trading. It has since edged up 0.4%. I'm Giles Snyder, NPR News.
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14: This is 1A. I'm Jen White. The pioneers of artificial intelligence promise that in the not-so-distant future, AI tools will work on our behalf. A key part of that vision is AI agents, software systems that run by themselves and can use reasoning to complete multi-step tasks on behalf of humans. So agents can do all sorts of things on their own, from booking flights and dinner reservations to coding websites and applying for jobs. But what happens when these advanced AI models go rogue to accomplish the task you've given them? That's what happened at OpenAI. The company was testing its AI agent's hacking capability. In late July, OpenAI revealed that two of its models hacked into the AI platform Hugging Face and several other sites to accomplish the task it was given. The company says its models broke out of a closed testing environment with lowered safeguards called a sandbox to do the hacking. And it's not the only company with a hacking problem. Now, Anthropic, the AI company behind the chatbot Claude, says some of its models hacked into three separate company systems during routine testing as early as April. Today on 1A, what concerns do these hacking incidents raise about cybersecurity in the age of AI? And as leading AI developers call for more regulation, how will these hacks affect the pace of AI development? Joining us from New York is Hadass Gold. She's a correspondent at CNN covering AI. Hadass, welcome back to the program.
15: Hi, great to be with you.
4: And we want to hear from you. What questions do you have about the safety of AI testing or the pace of AI development? Email us at 1A@WAMU.org. Now, Hadass, Anthropic says it didn't even notice its models had hacked into these company systems during testing until it conducted an internal review after the OpenAI hack became public. Anthropic also says none of the affected companies recognized they'd been hacked. So how does such a serious cybersecurity breach fly under the radar on both sides?
15: Yeah, there's a lot of questions still to be answered by these AI companies, because even OpenAI wasn't the first one to notice its agent hacking. It was Hugging Face, the one who had been hacked, who were the ones that realized that they were under attack. And in Anthropic's case, it's almost even more alarming because they didn't even know that their agents had done something similar until they were prompted to review their systems after OpenAI's incident. They said they reviewed more than 141,000 evaluations, and then that found those three incidents where their agents did not exactly escape the sandbox, but managed to access the open internet when they weren't supposed to and hack into these other companies. In the Anthropic case, as you noted, the companies themselves weren't necessarily aware of it either. It's possible, we don't know the exact details, but it's possible that what these agents were doing was just sort of like looking for information, which is they were told, the agents were on this capture the flag game where they were told to retrieve information from another place that was supposed to be locked, just supposed to be this sort of cybersecurity test. So it is totally possible that these other companies just didn't notice the intrusion because it was just to retrieve information and bring it back. But you would hope that these companies would have noticed that an unauthorized agent of some kind was hacking into their systems. But it goes to illustrate how good these agents are now, what they can do, what they're capable of, even when they're in the hands of the ostensible good guys, but it's an experiment essentially gone wrong.
4: And just help us better understand, Hadass, what these companies were testing exactly. You said it was sort of a capture the flag task.
15: So in both cases, OpenAI's and Anthropic's, they were testing the capabilities of their models. You can use models and agents interchangeably. An agent is essentially an AI model that can take multiple steps on its own. So instead of a chatbot that you just ask a question to and it responds, you give it a task such as go create a whole website for me and find me customers, and it will do all of that for you, taking all of those many, many steps by itself and making decisions by itself. And so in this case, they were doing cybersecurity evaluations. You want to test your models and your agents, see what they're fully capable of. And so in order to do that, just like you would with a car, with a product, or with anything that you're creating, they create a lab environment for it called a sandbox, where they're able to, in theory, remove the safety guardrail. So if it's like a car, imagine that you remove any sort of limits on its speed. Or maybe you get rid of some airbags, something like that, because you want to see what happens when you drive it as fast as possible. And so with these models, they remove the safety guardrails that would normally be in place before they're released to anybody outside of these companies, just to see what they can do. And they give them challenges. A lot of these cybersecurity evaluations involve, you know, what's supposed to be pretend hacking into something else, because you want to see how good it is at breaking in. Because if you're really good at breaking into something, you're really good at protecting something as well. You know, you want a robber to then turn around and be your locksmith sort of thing.
4: So I want to make sure we understand exactly what happened in the OpenAI situation in that hack. Those models deliberately tried to get out of the sandbox. And Anthropic says its models didn't try to escape onto the open internet. So how did they get out?
15: Okay, so in Anthropic's case, they got out because Anthropic says there was a misunderstanding with a third-party provider who helps run their evaluation. So this is another company that helps run their evaluations that, through what Anthropic says is a misunderstanding, gave the models access in some way to the open internet. In OpenAI's case, the agent found a way to break into the open internet, to like break into OpenAI's internal systems, find a way out to the open internet through those internal systems through a previously unknown vulnerability in their testing environment. So essentially they found a crack in the walls, and they managed to get out through that crack in the walls when they weren't supposed to. So slightly different, but in both cases, the agents gained access to the open internet, which then gave them access to real companies to be able to break into them.
4: Now, OpenAI's announcement was the first example of a concern AI experts have been warning about for years, that these autonomous AI agents could use their advanced cybersecurity skills to cause real-world harm. How is Hugging Face responding to being hacked by OpenAI's test models?
15: Yeah, really interesting. So Hugging Face has brought up a lot of very important points and debates in the AI industry right now. First of all,
5: And I'll get through all of them. First of all, they said that in order to try, when they first realized they were being hacked, they didn't know where it was coming from. They knew it was a very powerful agent. They tried to use off-the-shelf products from, you know, the major AI companies, what are called closed models, OpenAI, Anthropic, and the like. They weren't able to do that because of those safety guardrails. Those weren't able to help them. So they actually turned to a Chinese open source model that was able to help them. And they're using that to highlight the need to support American and Western open source or open weight AI models that are more customizable than the closed models. We can get into open versus closed later. Hugging Face also, so far they've been working very closely with OpenAI, but they've acknowledged this is a crime. They were essentially, like, their store was broken into. They are not right now pursuing legal action, they have told CNN. Instead, they have asked and they want OpenAI to give a $100 million commitment to help support companies against these hacks, to help support open source. We haven't heard confirmation from OpenAI that they're going to give that money, but Hugging Face does technically have the ability to pursue legal remedies if they want to, but they're not doing so yet.
4: Well, I want us to hear from Anthropic CEO Dario Amodè. He told ABC's Lindsay Davis this about AI safety back in June.
16: How much of an onus falls on you, falls on Anthropic?
17: I think we're building it. The onus is on us, right? I think the government has a role in setting standards, in helping us identify and track down threats. So the government has to do its part as well, and I think the government is starting to do its part. But the onus primarily falls on us.
4: Now, a month later, in a statement on the hacks, Anthropic said, quote, several defense in-depth measures on both our side and our partners could have prevented these incidents or at least reduced their likelihood of occurring. Hadassah, is everyone just expected to beef up their digital infrastructure to better withstand the new risks these agents pose to cybersecurity?
5: I mean, there's a hope that they will, but unlike, you know, when somebody is testing out a new virus, there's a lot of rules about, or testing out the safety of a new car. There's a lot of rules and regulations over how you test those, the environment that they're in, you know, how you do so. There's no rules on the books around how you test these agents that, as you noted, if, like, they can cause real harm. Because if one of those agents, instead of being tested on, you know, trying to find a cybersecurity hole, was instead being tested on how it could hack into the cybersecurity of a bank, and then actually did escape and break into a bank or a water utility or something like that, even if it was an accident, it wasn't a bad guy, that you can imagine how that could cause a shutdown, could cause something, you know, in real world that could be bad. So it's the onus is on the companies when they're testing these out to make sure that it's safe. And obviously there have been some problems, and you would hope that the biggest, best names out there in AI would be taking a more careful approach to their labs and to making sure that everything really is a tight, secure lab environment that these agents cannot escape. I totally understand that, you know, you need to give them as much of a real world scenario as possible to be able to test their capabilities. That might mean giving some sort of access to what looks like the open internet. But there, I mean, Anthropic at least admitted that there was problems. OpenAI says there was a problem they didn't even know existed. But they're all saying right now that they're pausing all their testing and training while they figure out exactly what happened and, you know, fix those situations.
4: Well, in practical terms, Hadass, what does it look like to pump the brakes on AI development, especially given the fact that it's propping up a significant portion of the U.S. economy right now?
5: I don't think that they're pumping the brakes on all of their development. I'm sure they're still working on their new models, but they're pumping the brakes, I think, on the cybersecurity testing at minimum, just to make sure that everything is completely sealed up. But there is a call out there to pace AI development. There was a big petition signed by more than 1,200 of the top scientists and executives, including Dario Amodè, calling on the U.S. government to essentially create the tools that could slow down the pace of this development because of the fears that it's getting so advanced that our society just isn't able to catch up in speed for the sort of rules and regulations that we need.
4: We're talking to Hadass Gold. She's a correspondent at CNN covering AI. Coming up, what Congress is doing or not doing to regulate AI, and our series Cyber Monday returns. That's just ahead. This is 1A from WAMU and NPR.

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2: This is 1A. I'm Jen White. We're talking about the recent OpenAI and Anthropic hacks with Hadass Gold. She's a correspondent at CNN covering AI. Now, both OpenAI and Anthropic say they're stopping all cyber testing in the wake of the hacks. Here's what OpenAI CEO Sam Altman said on a podcast last week after the hacks became public.
3: We may have to pace the rate of AI development to give ourselves enough time for society to harden around some of these new capability levels, and trying to figure out how we do that in a way that does not feel like regulatory capture for anyone and also does not feel like collusion among the frontier labs.
2: Now, late last month, more than 1,000 employees from the biggest AI and tech companies signed an open letter urging Congress to develop tools to slow the pace of AI development. Signers include the chief scientist of OpenAI, one of the original developers of ChatGPT, some of Anthropic's co-founders and vice presidents at Meta and Google. Hadass, what does it signal to you that some of the most influential figures in tech, many of whom have shaped how AI technology is being created and used right now, want to slow things down?
4: I think it's a recognition that, there's two ways you can take it. If you're going to be non-cynical about it, then it's a recognition that this is a really advanced technology that can do a lot of good, but can also do a lot of harm if it's not controlled in some sort of way, and it can be a bit chaotic, and that they do want some sort of regulation in place. I've been using this analogy where it's like, imagine the Model T was released in the early 1900s, and within a few years, let's say 5 years, Lamborghinis are on the road. Mm. But the Department of Transportation, seatbelts, airbags, none of that has been developed yet. So things are just sort of all over the place. And that's how it feels like in AI right now. It's going so fast. It's developing so quickly. The AI that we have today versus just 3 years ago is so vastly more advanced that these people have legitimate concerns because, you know, it's beneficial for their business if they just keep developing as quickly as possible. But I think they're also concerned about bad actors. The cynical view of this, which some in the administration have, is that this is because the biggest companies out there who are dominating the market, the Anthropics, the OpenAIs, they want to be the only ones that are considered the good guys to be able to kind of control and control this technology and do what they wish with it, rather than have it be a wide open field where anybody can develop as they see fit. So there's multiple views to how this goes, but there, especially amongst the engineers and the scientists at these firms, there is a very, very legitimate fear. And these are the people who are like working with this every day. There is a very legitimate fear of the power and capability of these models, not only getting into the wrong hands, you know, the bad guys, but also like what we saw with these agents kind of gone rogue, that, you know, a good guy could accidentally let something out and it could cause problems for us.
2: But what control do these companies have to put safeguards in place themselves? Like, what can they do without the help of Congress?
4: Listen, they can do a lot. They can, like we already said, at least just firm up their own testing environments and make that more contained. They already have a lot of control, and they're exerting a lot of control. Both OpenAI and Anthropic have really, really advanced models that they have not released to the wider public. Only trusted partners have access to them. It's common in like a weapons manufacturing, you know, or a plane. Boeing doesn't just sell airplanes to anybody left or right, and a weapons manufacturer doesn't just sell, you know, the most advanced fighter jets to anybody left or right. There's other, of course, federal rules and regulations around that. But in this case, they have trusted partners that they're giving access to these most advanced models. The problem is that, you know, there's an international arms race around AI, and other countries are creating their own that are just as good or getting there very quickly. So they do have a lot of control over it. Now, there is a call from some of these major figures, including from Google and from people like Elon Musk, who are saying, hey, we all as an industry at least need to get together and have some sort of common forum where we can talk about these things, because they are very, you know, fierce competitors. But there's a recognition by some of them that, like, listen, there needs to be some coordination amongst us. Otherwise, things could go bad.
2: When they talk about urging Congress to develop tools that can slow down the pace of AI development, just give us an example of what they're talking about. What would a tool be?
4: I mean, I think a tool would be...

0: But when it comes to like the technology and the capabilities of the technology itself, there just doesn't really exist any rules right now. And I think what these people are calling for is just any sort of basic rules that help determine, you know, everything from testing to, you know, how advanced can they control? What should they be able to control? Just to help give some clarity, because right now there's just not much clarity on what the government wants to do. And it feels very much like they're building the plane while it's flying.
1: Mm. You mentioned this voluntary framework that goes into effect today. How much appetite is there in Congress or in the Trump administration to create some regulations that have teeth?
0: The administration has changed its tune a bit from when it first came into power. It was a very much hands-off, let them cook, you know, just go, go, go. And then as we've seen how, especially these new models, Mythos from Anthropic and OpenAI's newest model, and then of course these latest hacks, that's when they've started to step in and say, okay, we're going to do something where at least we can review these models so that we can at least prepare our own systems and critical infrastructure ahead of time. And we've seen the administration take action. They put an export control ban on Anthropic's model that was there for a few weeks that prevented them from releasing Mythos and Fable. They asked OpenAI to hold off on releasing its latest model because of security concerns. So the appetite seems to be growing within the administration. There is seemingly more rabid appetite in Congress. Of course, there's the basic hurdles of Congress of, you know, getting bills through and all of that. So the action is very much more, immediate action is much more in the White House than it is in Congress. But there's a lot of bills and suggestions, including some bipartisan proposals that have been coming out from Senator Thune and Senator Klobuchar and Senator Cruz, who are working on a bill to deal with the risks of advanced artificial intelligence. But again, you know, that's Congress. It takes a lot of time for those things to get through, to be signed into law. And so most of the action is coming from the administration. But there are some in the AI industry who have made the comparison to COVID, who said, just like we did Operation Warp Speed and got approvals through way faster, we kind of got rid of the red tape, said, this is a life or death situation. They want the same thing for AI. They say we need to go just as fast.
1: We got this question from Carol, who says, if we rely on Congress to regulate AI, would they even have the expertise to make the proper decision?
0: That's a great question. That's actually a question I ask people on the Hill in Washington and in the White House all the time. And I ask people, like, when, or, you know, especially in the industry, when you're dealing with these people on the Hill or elsewhere, do they understand even what they're dealing with? And the answer I get is, it depends on where you're going. Like Casey in the White House, which is the Center for, I think it's like AI Security Institute or something like that. They do. CISA, which is the Cybersecurity Institute, they do. But on the Hill, they're still catching up, I think. They're learning quickly, and there is just a lot of appetite to just do something, because they're hearing from their constituents as well on not just fear over these advanced AI models, but also how AI will affect our day-to-day lives, and of course, the data center issue.
1: We also got this from Alan in Tennessee, who says, what are the worst case scenarios should these models go rogue? Hadass, do we know a worst case scenario at this point?
0: It's pretty easy to imagine. My worst case scenario, when I think about it, is a AI agent is being tested on something, it escapes, and it hacks into a hospital system and shuts down a hospital system, you know, so they have to suddenly revert to pen and paper. They can't access their computers. You know, all of those monitors and everything that's monitoring somebody and keeping their ventilator moving gets somehow hacked and shut off, even if it was unintentionally. Now, that's an extreme scenario. Obviously, the very extreme scenario is like getting access to a nuclear code or something like that, but I think that they have much more better protections in place. But a realistic scenario is something like a hospital. And I was told by one expert in this industry, they're like, it's coming. A hospital will be either intentionally or unintentionally hacked by an AI agent. It's just a question of when. Or a small town's, you know, water supply or an electricity grid or a bank or something like that. Those are kind of my very, very realistic worst case scenarios. But if it was to happen next week, obviously it would be a big deal, but I wouldn't necessarily be surprised.
1: We'll wrap on this email from Dan, who says, one thing I'm surprised isn't being addressed so far in the conversation is that hacking into other people's systems is a cybercrime, as far as I know. Can AI agents commit cybercrimes? Can the engineers writing the agents, testing them, and the management structure ordering these actions be held accountable? Who are the agencies in charge of holding people responsible, and what is being done? Now, you did mention earlier, Hadass, that, you know, the OpenAI hack of Hugging Face, that it was a crime. Right now, Hugging Face is not pursuing legal action, but who has the power to hold AI companies?

0: accountable when their models go rogue.
1: Well, I am not a legal expert, to be clear. Mm-hmm. I'm not a criminal expert, but it is illegal and it is technically a crime. But it is a bit of an unsettled area of law. But I think that there would be legal avenues. I imagine that it's whoever owns, okay, in the case of an AI company testing out one of its models, it's pretty clear that they're the ones who own the model and they are, you know, the ones testing it out. They're the ones responsible for its conduct. I believe that then it would be, you know, the company is ultimately responsible. Who would enforce that? I imagine that the FBI, I mean, Hugging Face said that they alerted law enforcement. So I imagine it would be people like the FBI who would help investigate and enforce that. Where it gets tricky, though, I think, is let's say you're just not a person who belongs to one of these companies, but you're working with one of their agents or you have access to one of their more advanced systems and something goes wrong while you're testing something, while you're doing something, and then they hack into something else. Your agent hacks into something else. Who is it? You, the person who is instructing the model, who's responsible? Is it the company has some responsibility? And we've seen this also kind of play out. I'm sure lawyers will be telling me, like, look towards the weapons, like the gun situation. Mm. Is it the person who operated the gun? Is it also the gun? It's the gun company itself. Those are either very, very gray areas of law that have not been settled yet.
0: Well, I'm sure we'll be talking about them in future shows. That's Hadass Gold. She's a correspondent at CNN covering AI. Hadass, thanks so much for your time. We appreciate it.
1: Thank you.
0: Well, long before artificial intelligence could hack into company websites, and before most Americans had even dreamed of the Internet, some people spent hours each day exploring another kind of network, the telephone system. By the mid-20th century, it was one of the largest and most sophisticated communication systems ever built. In the 1950s, making a long-distance phone call relied on a series of telephone operators using manual switchboards, and it was very expensive. A daytime call from New York to Los Angeles would cost about 25 cents per minute, or about $3.47 per minute today. For a small group of people in the late 1960s and early 1970s known as phone freaks, the phone system was a puzzle to be experimented with. They found creative ways to get around the high costs associated with making calls, and one of the earliest phone freaks was a blind teenager.
2: The phone, to me, was the closest thing to God on earth as I was growing up.
0: Born Joseph N. Grecia, he would become a cultural sensation for his ability to manipulate the phone system by whistling. For the latest installment of our cyber and intelligence series, Cyber Monday, how did a young man's whistles give rise to the subculture that shaped modern computer hacking? Joining us in studio is Dina Temple Raston. She's the managing editor and host of Click Here. That's a twice-weekly public radio show and podcast about all things cyber and intelligence from Recorded Future News and PRX. Hey, Dina, great to see you.
3: Thanks so much.
0: So before we get into the hacking he helped pioneer, help us understand, who was Joe and Grecia?
3: Well, so he was born blind in 1949, and from the time he was a little boy, he was just fascinated by the telephone. And while most children, when they hear the telephone, they just think of a ring, he actually heard something different. He heard the possibility of connection, and he was amazed that you could just pick up a receiver, dial a few numbers, and suddenly there'd be this human being on the other end of the line. And that sense of wonder that he had never really left him.
0: Well, that wonder led him to become a kind of expert on how telephones work. Let's listen to him in his own words.
2: And I remember calling up a telephone office and telling them that I couldn't get dial tone, and they said, oh, your line's probably just busy. Sometimes the line finders get overloaded. And I said, well, no, why would it get dial tone right away when I pick it up again? Well, yeah, you've got a point there, I guess.
0: So what exactly was he trying to decipher with the phone system that really captured his curiosity?
3: Well, what jumped out at me was that Joe was trying to sort of take it apart, not by looking at it or taking the phone apart, by actually listening, right? And he wasn't trying to break the phone system, which, you know, hackers do today. They try and break into networks, right? He was all about trying to understand it. And he listened to the telephone in a way that almost a musician listens to music. Every click, every tone, every little sound meant something to him. And over time, he became so familiar with all those sounds and the role they played in the network that he started noticing things that even the phone company didn't notice.
0: Well, Joe would later become known as Joy Bubbles, incredibly influential to the hacking subculture, but he's not a widely known figure. How did the Click Here team come across the story?
3: Well, it all started with this documentary that premiered in Sundance, the film festival, back in January. And it was called The Secret World of Joy Bubbles. And it was directed by Rachel Morrison and produced by Will Butler. And they have all this archival footage of Joe, or Joy Bubbles, and it introduces you to this remarkable person who somehow sits at the intersection of disability history, telecommunications, Apple, and the birth of hacking. So it was a natural story for us.
0: Well, we'll hear more from Rachel Morrison, the director, in a bit. But you spoke to her for Click Here, and here's what she told you about Joe's early interest in phones.
4: His mother showed him how to use the telephone when he was a young kid, and he was just fascinated with the fact that he could pick up the, you know, handset and call someone and reach someone, you know, a real human being at the end of the line.
0: And the phone also comforted him when his home environment turned violent.
5: Daddy would slam mother and hurt her and break things, and there'd be things thrown around and lots of scary sounds and stuff at night. And sometimes I'd hug my phone up close and listen to the dial tone, the soft hum of the dial tone that was always there. What a wonderful thing a telephone is, especially during those long nights.
0: We'll hear more about the groundwork Joe's whistling laid for hacking and experimenting with advanced technology. But in your reporting, what did you learn about how his interest in the phone system was about connection and comfort rather than just the tech itself?
3: Exactly. He didn't see it so much as tech as connection, right? And if you imagine at that time in the 1950s as he was growing up, people who were blind were really set apart from the rest of society, right? They were sent to special schools. They were treated like the other. And, you know, there's the old New Yorker cartoon, right? The great thing about the internet is if you're a dog, nobody knows you're a dog. Well, in his case, nobody knew he was blind. He was just like everyone else, and that provided him with that connection.
0: More about hacking pioneer Joy Bubbles after the break. We're here with Dina Temple-Raston. She's managing editor and host of Click Here. And we want to hear from you. 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
5: Back to our guests in a moment, but first a word about our show on Wednesday. The story of artificial intelligence is the story of U.S. economic growth right now. Tech firms plan to invest over $1 trillion in AI in the next few years. And some AI firms are starting to reap the rewards of their AI models. It's led to a booming but volatile stock market. And then there's the construction of data centers to power it all. AI is driving a nationwide technological build-out, one of the biggest in U.S. history. But what does it mean for you? Demand for memory chips is pushing up prices for consumer electronics like laptops, tablets, and gaming consoles. If you've bought one of these recently or you're considering it, we want to hear from you. How did the price compare to what you expected? If the price was higher, did you end up buying the product? Leave us a voicemail at 855-236-1A1A. Tell us about other ways you're seeing the building of AI infrastructure affect your local or state economy. Maybe that's real estate or construction costs, electricity prices, or something else. We want to hear about the economic impact where you live. 855-236-1212 or leave a message using our app, 1A VoxPop, and we'll share what you know on Wednesday. Now back to the story of the phone hacking pioneer Joe Ingrassia, more commonly known as Joy Bubbles. We're here with Dina Temple Raston. She's the managing editor and host of Click Here from Recorded Future News and PRX. And joining us now from New York is Rachel Morrison. She's a documentary filmmaker and archival producer and the director of the documentary Joy Bubbles. Rachel, it's great to have you.
6: Thank you so much for having me.
5: So your documentary premiered earlier this year at the Sundance Film Festival, and it chronicles Joe Ingrassia's trajectory from a young boy who discovered how to manipulate the phone system to an adult who used the phone to spread joy to people around the world. How did you first come across his story?
6: Great question. He had an obituary in the New York Times. And that was in 2007 when he passed away, and I read it, and I had never heard of him. I did not know there were people hacking before computers, and I was just fascinated with his life and his story and his curiosity. And I thought, well, there must be a book about him, a movie, a documentary, something. And at the time, there wasn't. So I started to slowly make the documentary from there.
5: Well, we want to hear from you. What technology first filled you with a sense of wonder? Maybe it was the telephone or the computer, the internet, or something else. How did it change the way you saw the world? Email us at 1A at WAMU.org. Rachel, part of your film is about Joe and how he manipulated the phone system, but it's also about the struggles he faced being blind at the time, when many people believed that having disabilities meant being severely limited and incapable of living independently. How does the film challenge that notion?
6: Yeah, throughout the film, you see the ableism in society and people thinking that, you know, he couldn't have a job. There's even someone who asked him if he could put his clothes on in the morning. I mean, really horrible stuff. And he just decided he was going to be independent and that no matter what, he was going to get a job with the telephone company, which had been his lifelong dream. And even if that meant hacking into the phone to get a job, he was going to do it.
5: Dina, I want to learn a little bit more about how Joe created this really subculture of hacking, but how did his whistling lay that groundwork for hacking and experimenting with technology?
7: Well, he had perfect pitch, and he heard this tone in the phone, and without even really thinking about it, he copied it, and he whistles it, and all of a sudden the line drops and starts again. And for any of the rest of us, we would have thought it was a glitch, right? But that's not how his mind worked. The way his mind worked was, why did that happen? And so he did it again, and it happened again, and it happened again. And he learned this when he was a child, right? And so this was his little powerful secret, his superpower. And then he goes to college, and he's with all these kids who aren't paying much attention to him and are always thinking that they need to help him. And he mentions to one of them, hey, I can get you free long distance.
5: Let's listen to how he remembers his growing popularity with students who wanted his help to call home for free.
8: One other student heard about it, and another one. One night with about 40 people, you know, wanting phone calls.
5: So how did this work, Dina? How did he help people make phone calls?
7: Well, basically what they would do is they would dial a local number, and then he would whistle before it was over, and it would drop the line. And then the phone company and the phone itself just thought they were still on a local line, and then they would dial the long distance. And, we were talking about this. It was incredibly expensive to dial long distance. I used to have to call my parents and do a, collect phone call, and then they would call me back.
5: It's Dina, call me back.
7: Yeah, exactly.
5: Yeah.
7: Sorry, Sandy's not here. And so it was not just something that made him popular because it was sort of a party trick. It was a very, very practical thing that he could offer these students who, until that moment, hadn't paid much attention to him.
5: Well, Rachel, his sense of hearing and his ability to mimic sounds meant that people were coming to him for help. And we also learned in the documentary that he became an enemy of the telecom systems, and that despite this deep passion he had for the telephone and his knowledge, he did struggle to find a job as a phone operator. How did Joe and other people who, they call themselves phone freaks, fight operators like AT&T and the monopoly they held on phone calls?
6: Well, they were the first to, find this major security flaw in the network, which the phone company had not planned for, which is that the signal used to control the system and your voice went down the same line, the same telephone line. And so, that was a huge security flaw that they discovered. And, I mean, it's interesting because when he was finally hired by the telephone company, he was essentially hired as a white hat hacker. Mm. And he was working for the telephone company as a hacker, trying to vet out security flaws for them.
5: Well, we mentioned this larger subculture of, they called themselves phone freaks, Dina.
7: Right.
5: And they were experimenting with the phone network in the late 60s and early 70s. What kind of technological progress did that experimentation yield?
7: Well, in the end, they were basically people who were trying to break a technological system. I mean, almost like we saw those earlier in the show when you were talking about AI agents mm-hmm. breaking into the system. This was the same thing. It wasn't necessarily to do harm. It was actually either just to see what the limits of it were, what the rules of it were. And so phone freaks ended up originally, there was Adrian Lamo, there was Kevin Mitnick, there were all these people who would later go on to be really well-known computer hackers, but before there were computers, there were phone freaks. And one of the interesting things about this is that some very famous phone freaks ended up becoming legion in, you know, the computer world. Steve Jobs and Steve Wozniak had actually heard about Joy Bubbles and how he had whistled into the phone and gotten free long distance. So they actually built something called a Blue Box to do that.
5: Well, Clifford emailed us about that, saying before founding Apple, Steve Wozniak and Steve Jobs built and sold Blue Boxes, electronic devices designed to generate precise audio tones, specifically a 2600 hertz tone that tricked telephone switching systems into granting free long-distance calls. And so it raises this question about, yes, he was hacking the system, but he has inspired also some of the most influential tech pioneers of our day.
7: Yeah, they built a Joy Bubbles in a box, basically, because they didn't have perfect pitch. And Steve Jobs at one point told his biographer, had there not been the Blue Box, there might not have been Apple. And, you know, Steve Jobs and Steve Wozniak weren't really trying to just break the system. They were curious. Their curiosity is what drove them. And for a lot of hackers, white hat hackers and black hat hackers, the beginning motivation is curiosity. And a hacker once told me the only difference between a white hat hacker and a black hat hacker is intention. It's not skill.
5: Rachel, as you were working on this documentary and uncovering Joe's story, what did you learn about how he thought about this chapter in his life when he learned how to hack the phone system and eventually create a subculture?
6: Yeah, this was huge for him. I mean, it was the first time that he really was able to build a community around him. When he got in trouble in college, there was a whole media sensation around it. And it was through that other people across the country who had also discovered this independently figured out that there were other people, and they came to Joy Bubbles, and so they all met each other through him.
5: We're talking to Rachel Morrison. She's a documentary filmmaker, archival producer, and director of Joy Bubbles. Also with us, Dina Temple-Raston, managing editor and host of the Cyber and Intelligence podcast and radio show, Click Here. Well, while he's in college, Joe's phone hacking talents draw international attention. He's profiled in Esquire magazine. Dina, what did that mean for his profile and who he was able to reach with this story?
7: Well, all of a sudden it became a movement, right? People who wanted to do the same sort of thing that he was doing. I think what's sort of sweet about it, though, is there's a core goodness, a gooiness to him that goes far beyond the phone freaking. I mean, when the phone freaking sort of caught on, he was less interested in that and started getting interested in connection instead. He started calling people all over the world just to talk and make that connection. He had a phone line that people could call in which he would tell stories, or he'd recite poetry. So really different than Steve Wozniak and Steve Jobs, who went on to make Apple, right? This was just a really sweet guy who had this core of humanity that it comes out in Rachel's film. It's just this core of humanity that it's really hard not to love.
5: Well, Rachel, as Dina alludes to there, later in life, he changed his name to Joy Bubbles and decided to create this phone hotline designed to comfort other people all the way at the back of the phone book. How did it work?
6: So he decided, because he was always just a total genius, that he was going to have a telephone number called the Zizzerific Fun Line. So it was terrific, spelled with four Z's, the idea being that it would be the very last entry in the telephone book. And I talked to people who called the line asking them, you know, how did you discover this? And if you think of an old, heavy telephone book, and you're sort of sitting with it and it's flopping around, sometimes it'll just open to that last page and people look down and said, what is this? And like you said, it was this wonderful phone line where you would call in and he would record on his answering machine these essentially proto-podcasts where he would just talk about things in his life. He loved noises and he loved telling stories about his childhood and all sorts of things. So he, you know, after his sort of creating community through the phone freaks, later in life he was creating community through this telephone line, and people would leave him messages, and sometimes he would pick up the phone, and he made friends that way.
5: Mm-hmm. Now, Joe was a very complex man. He also had a very difficult life. He survived childhood sexual abuse, bullying, a violent home. And in the 1980s, he also claimed to have reverted back to his childhood. He'd say he was 5 years old until his death in 2007. Rachel, how did you decide to approach those facets of his life in the documentary?
6: Yeah, it's a very interesting shift in his life to be this this person who really wanted to work for the telephone company and be an adult and fight the ableism in his life. And then, you know, he decides that he's going to deal with the trauma that he experienced as a kid by going back and reliving his childhood and then also legally changing his name to Joy Bubbles. I think that it's complicated, but the phone runs throughout his entire life. And, you know, like I said, it was always a way for him to build community.
5: Dina, I want you to connect some dots for us, because when we think about the telephone, and I'm thinking back to my childhood and the landline and the cord that you try to stretch to the other room so you can kind of have a semi-private conversation. And then we think about the power that our phones, like our cell phones, have right now. We think about the rapidly evolving development of AI. Where do you see the connection?
7: Well, I think it's a progression, right? And also, what's interesting about it is that we keep coming back to these same themes, right? Of, you know, Facebook was supposed to be about connection,
5: yeah,
7: right? You know, AI is supposed to be to help you do your job better, so maybe you have more free time, so there's more connection. You know, technology is always supposed to be making our lives easier. It doesn't always happen in the beginning.
5: Right.
7: But it's supposed to be used as a vehicle to, you know, improve our lives. And in that beginning part of it, there's always a snafu. I think that's one of the themes that always comes up, right? So you find a vulnerability in the telephone. You find vulnerability in the networks that computers are connected to. Now we're finding vulnerabilities that AI is discovering that we never knew about. So, you know, we've told this story before, so same story, different technology.
5: Is there a lesson, though, for us as we try to grapple with this evolving technology in our lives today?
7: Well, there's always this other side that we don't think about, right? We always think we build something and it must be great. And there's always this vulnerability, this thing we didn't think about that comes back to haunt us. We're seeing it now with these latest AI hacks, with Open AI and Anthropic. It didn't occur to them that AI would try to link a bunch of zero days together and break out. But we need, it's a failure of imagination. And I think maybe that's the lesson that's in all of this, is that we have these technologies, but we don't think how they might be misused soon enough. We just embrace them.
5: Well, that's Dina Temple-Raston. She's managing editor and host of the Cyber and Intelligence Podcast and radio show, Click Here. Also with us today, Rachel Morrison. She's a documentary filmmaker, archival producer, and director of Joy Bubbles. Rachel, if people are interested in exploring Joe's story through your documentary, where can they find it?
6: It's playing at film festivals through the end of the year, and it will have a theatrical release next year. So just watch out for it.
5: Well, we'll look forward to seeing that on the big screen. And Dina will be back in a few weeks for the next installment of our Cyber Monday series. 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Today's producer was Lauren Hamilton. Megan Dietry is the executive producer of Click Here, and Zach Hirsch is the senior producer. And this program comes to you from WAMU, part of American University in Washington, distributed by NPR. I'm Jen White. Thanks for listening. We'll talk again tomorrow. This is 1A.

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1: We have a great relationship with Venezuela. It's, you know, it's a team in a sense. And we're taking out millions and millions of barrels of oil, going to Houston, going to Louisiana, going to lots of different places in the United States and all over the world.
0: President Trump announces the U.S. is taking control of Venezuela's oil reserves 9 months after the U.S. military abducted Venezuelan President Nicolas Maduro. Then to Puerto Rico's escalating water crisis amidst a historic drought, Puerto Rico's rationing water.
2: This isn't a question of today or the day before yesterday, that you come and help by bringing us a small water tank. This is something that you could have been working on and repaired with anticipation years ago, government after government, you know.
0: And the Trump administration secretly deporting migrants to countries they have no ties to, like the Central African Republic.
3: I was so scared. My hands and with my belly like this.
4: So they handcuffed you and shackled
3: yes.
4: you?
3: Yes.
4: Have you ever heard of Central African Republic before?
3: No.
0: We'll speak to CNN international correspondent Isabel Young, who interviewed deported migrants in the Central African Republic. All that and more coming. Welcome to Democracy Now!, democracynow.org, The War and Peace Report. I'm Amy Goodman. President Trump's reportedly weighing more strikes in the Strait of Hormuz to prevent Iran from rebuilding its capacity to attack ships. This comes as the United Arab Emirates said it intercepted an Iranian drone over its waters Monday after the United States and Iran exchanged fire over the weekend for the first time in a month. It comes as newly released emails show U.S. immigration officials worked with Iran to deport more than 100 Iranians on three flights between September 2025 and January 2026, despite rising tensions between the countries. Meanwhile, Iranians are facing dire economic conditions with runaway food inflation and a collapsing currency. For example, vegetable oil in Iran last month cost 383% more than a year ago. The price of eggs rose by almost 300%, chicken by 177%, red meat by 148%. Speaking to The Guardian, a biomedical engineer said, quote, "For part of the population, the issue is no longer buying a house or a car. The issue is cutting out meat, reducing food quality, postponing medical treatment, and scraping by until the end of the month." This is Ali Groubi, a local businessman.
5: I'm a businessman myself. Things are difficult under these circumstances. Business has become harder, and it'll become even harder if another war breaks out. At the end of the day, it's a battlefield. Excuse me, it's not a friendly gathering or a party. Everyone gets caught up in it, including me as a businessman.
0: The Washington Post is reporting several conservative veterans with big online followings have been given secret Pentagon jobs where they promote Defense Secretary Pete Hegseth's agenda and attack the Trump administration critics. Those involved include Rob Manis, a retired Air Force colonel, and Kurt Schlichter, a retired Army colonel. They both have active official government email addresses and are assigned to the office of Anthony Tata, the Undersecretary of Defense for Personnel and Readiness. Adam Kinzinger, a former Republican congressman and Air Force veteran, said on social media, quote, "How many more people that are blue check marks on X that are putting out information on behalf of the federal government and Donald Trump and the Republican Party are actually special government employees?" Unquote. Daniel Driscoll, the Army civilian chief, submitted his resignation to President Trump Monday, according to administration officials. He's repeatedly clashed with Defense Secretary Pete Hegseth over the removal of seasoned commanders from the Army's senior ranks and refusal to promote women and people of color. The Army's also been without a chief of staff since Hegseth fired General Randy George back in April without explanation. Hegseth has also removed at least three senior officers once considered contenders for the job. In Gaza, Israeli attacks killed at least 4 people, including 3 children, today, according to Hamas's media office. Israel tried carrying out an operation in Gaza City involving more than 10 warplanes, which wounded several people. In a separate incident, a girl, Isra Al-Hisi, was killed along with 2 other people when Israeli forces attacked Deir al-Balah in central Gaza. Since last October's so-called ceasefire, more than 1,200 Palestinians have been killed in Israeli attacks. This is UN spokesperson Stefan Dragic.
6: Turning to the occupied Palestinian territory, we continue to remain very concerned about the impact on civilians and because of the continued Israeli airstrikes and other military attacks over the weekend in Gaza. We're particularly concerned about reports that a young boy was among the fatalities, and also one of the strikes damaged items at the Al-Aqsa hospital compound in Deir al-Balah. Civilians and civilian infrastructure, including hospitals, of course, must always be protected. They should not be attacked or used for military purposes.
0: Reuters reports experts and officials from Nepal and China met 3 months before last week's deadly floods to assess the risk of such disasters. The participants in May's meeting reportedly called for joint efforts to strengthen the response to floods and other glacier and weather-related hazards along the border with Tibet, where a massive wall of water, mud, and debris crashed through a Himalayan river valley, killing hundreds. The death toll has now surpassed 1,000 as search and rescue teams race to find thousands of missing people. A school principal in Nuakot helped evacuate 900 students just 13 minutes before the catastrophic flash flood completely washed away the school building. Rajendra Dawadi said a staff member burst into the classroom and shouted a fast-approaching flood was headed their way. This is school principal Dawadi.
7: Other people saying that, other colleagues also saying that the flood is coming up to Vedavati or something. So we immediately saying that. They stop the class, ring the bell, and we send our keepers whistle there and go up here. It's an emotional attachment with this school because I learned that same school. I get my own education from this school, and I'm giving the education to the people from last 23 years.
0: In Arizona, a second person has been confirmed dead at Grand Canyon National Park after devastating flash floods swept through the canyon Saturday. Climate experts say record-breaking El Nino conditions and a marine heat wave in the Pacific Ocean has led to more moisture in the atmosphere, driving heavier rainstorms and fueling the deadly flash flood. To see all our coverage of the climate catastrophe and climate change, go to democracynow.org. The Supreme Court ruled in favor of President Trump in his construction of a new White House ballroom. In a 5-4 ruling, the Supreme Court lifted lower court orders that would have temporarily stopped work on Trump's 90,000-square-foot ballroom. Chief Justice John Roberts joined the court's 3 liberal justices in dissenting. The Supreme Court also ruled the National Trust for Historic Preservation, which filed a lawsuit to block the project, did not have grounds to sue. In Texas, the 3rd key eyewitness in the fatal shooting of Lorenzo Salgado Araujo, the 52-year-old Mexican father who was killed by an ICE agent in Houston July 7th, has been released from an ICE jail after nearly 2 months. Victor Salgado, Araujo's younger brother. Victor Salgado's release comes as Harris County District Attorney Sean Teer said he plans to bring the case to a grand jury in the next few weeks. In related news, a 25-year-old U.S. citizen who was wrongfully deported to Mexico was granted permission to return to the United States. Brian Jose Morales Garcia was deported in April after a police stop. The Texas Tribune reports he was born in Colorado but grew up in Mexico, was living and working in Texas when ICE apprehended him. He said he repeatedly told federal agents he was a U.S. citizen, that he could provide copies of his birth certificate and social security number, but the agents didn't believe him. Garcia arrived back in Texas Sunday following a lawsuit challenging his removal. In more news from Texas, a federal judge has extended an order that temporarily paused the expansion of the border wall and construction of border enforcement infrastructure in Big Bend National Park. Crews were filmed bulldozing pristine desert wilderness last month after DHS waived requirements that federal contractors comply with a broad slate of environmental laws, including the Endangered Species Act. The U.S. Equal Employment Opportunity Commission, the EEOC, found the global tech company Cisco violated the civil rights of Middle Eastern, Muslim, and other company workers. According to complaints, workers filed in December 2024, an internal Cisco communications platform became a venue for racist and Islamophobic messages in the wake of the October 7, 2023 attack in Israel. The complaints say the abuse intensified after over 1,700 employees put their names to a public letter questioning the company's relationship with the Israeli government. Posts allegedly cheered the deaths of Palestinian civilians, described Palestinians as animals, and singled out specific Cisco workers who had advocated for Palestinian rights. In Ukraine, at least 12 people have been killed and 21 wounded in a wave of Russian air attacks on Kyiv and the surrounding region. This is a mother in Kyiv.
8: I'm already thinking maybe we should just take sleeping bags and sleep in the metro at the station near the Lyceum. I don't know. Last year it was difficult at school, and now I honestly don't even know what to do. I just don't know.
0: In Massachusetts, primary elections are being held today. Progressive incumbent Democratic Senator Ed Markey is facing a primary challenge from the more conservative Democratic Congress member Seth Moulton. And Wendell Berry, the award-winning poet, novelist, activist, and farmer, died at the age of 92 at his home in Port Royal, Kentucky. In his poems, stories, novels, and essays, he celebrated rural communities in his native Kentucky and warned against the excesses of modern industrialized society. In 2011, he risked arrest by taking part in a four-day sit-in at the office of then-Kentucky Governor Steve Beshear to protest mountaintop removal strip mining. He spoke to the journalist Jeff Biggers about why he was committing civil disobedience.
9: Over these years, there's been one protest after another, one march on Frankfort after another, one visit to a legislator after another. And last year we visited the governor. And all this has been without any perceptible political effect. No acknowledgement even that the problems exist. And so we're doing this simply as the next logical step. We've exhausted all other possibilities.
0: And those are some of the headlines. This is Democracy Now!, democracynow.org, The War and Peace Report. I'm Amy Goodman in New York, joined by Democracy Now!'s Juan Gonzalez in Chicago. Hi, Juan.
10: Hi, Amy, and welcome to all of our listeners and viewers across the country and around the world.
0: 9 months after the U.S. military abducted Venezuelan President Nicolas Maduro and the First Lady in a raid on Caracas, President Trump has announced a deal for the U.S. to take majority control of more than 65 billion barrels of Venezuela's proven oil reserves. In addition, the Pentagon will take partial ownership of a private firm at the center of the deal, North American Blue Energy Partners. Trump praised the deal Monday.
1: We have a great relationship with Venezuela. It's a team in a sense. And we're taking out millions and millions of barrels of oil, going to Houston, going to Louisiana, going to lots of different places in the United States and all over the world. And we're making a fortune, and they're making a fortune. They're starting to make real money. And we have Exxon going in. We have Chevron going in. We have our big oil companies going in. And everybody's bidding. So, we do a lot of things. Here's a deal that nobody's ever heard of, a deal like that. Maybe the greatest deal ever made. Who knows? But it's millions and millions. Already, we paid for the war. The cost of the war has been paid for many, many times before. Where have you heard that before? You didn't hear that with Afghanistan. You didn't hear that with Vietnam, and by people that ran it a lot differently than I run it.
0: On Saturday, Venezuela's interim president, Delcy Rodriguez, defended the oil deal, insisting it's beneficial for Venezuela.
11: In return, Venezuela receives production, employment, investment in infrastructure, higher revenues for the state, and productive linkages for the national industry. The benefits are countless. This binational project, signed for 25 years, envisions the development of 17 strategic fields with a production target of more than 1.5 million barrels per day. This is solely under the binational agreement between Venezuela and the United States.
0: Maryland Senator Chris Van Hollen criticized the deal, saying, quote, "This is proof Trump put our service members at risk to get Venezuelan oil for his billionaire buddies. Putting our soldiers' lives on the line for private profit is a gross dereliction of his constitutional duty," Senator Van Hollen said. The new oil deal comes 2 months after the New York Times revealed U.S. Secretary of State Marco Rubio has become the de facto viceroy of Venezuela, effectively controlling Venezuela's finances, the distribution of its natural resources, and its government. The Times likened Rubio's role to that of Paul Bremer, who was installed by George W. Bush to run Iraq after the U.S. invaded Iraq in 2003. We're joined now by Francisco Rodriguez, Venezuelan economist, senior research fellow at the Center for Economic and Policy Research, professor of public and international affairs at the University of Denver. His recent book is titled The Collapse of Venezuela, Scorched Earth Politics and Economic Decline, 2012 to 2020. He's former head of Venezuela's Congressional Budget Office. Welcome to Democracy Now!, Francisco Rodriguez. Can you respond to this deal that President Trump is hailing?
12: Good morning. Thank you for having me here. For context, I think perhaps the most important detail announced by the White House yesterday is that these are going to be 100-year concessions. Venezuela never in its history has given 100-year concessions. The longest ever previous concessions were given in 1907 by the government of Cipriano Castro, and they lasted 50 years. The Venezuela's democratic movement during the 20th century actually made it a point that the country would give no more concessions. So we've really kind of dialed back the clock in history. Venezuela is now promising that 20% or is committing. It's interesting because President Delcy Rodriguez said that it was only 25 years, and now the White House comes out and says, no, it's not 25 years, it's 100 years. Venezuela is going to be giving, according to a deal, 20% of the output of this joint venture company, which is now around 200,000 barrels, but it's supposed to rise to 1.5 million barrels, is going to be giving it at cost to the United States. This is a deal that when you look, the more that you look at the details, it's clearly a deal that is unfavorable to Venezuela. It's a deal, it's no surprise that the Venezuelan government has not published the details of this deal. The Venezuelan Constitution says that the National Assembly should approve all national public interest contracts. This hasn't gone before the National Assembly, and apparently the government is going to just ignore that provision, because if there were public debate about this deal previous to its approval, then there would be many voices against it. But from everything that we learn, this does not seem like a beneficial deal to Venezuela. The argument in favor of it is that they're saying that $100 billion of investment are going to be put forward. But up until now, we don't have any concrete announcement of major oil companies going in. We just have an announcement that the U.S. is cutting a deal with a Venezuelan businessman who was already in the Venezuelan oil sector and who has actually been severely questioned for his past dealings with the Venezuelan government.
10: And Francisco Rodriguez, you mentioned it. Actually have the details yet. We have Trump's interpretation, we have Delcy Rodriguez's interpretation, but the actual agreement room for debate on what exactly is in it. And of the National Assembly having is this agreement legal by the current Venezuelan Constitution?
12: I believe that it's not. I believe that Article 150 of the Venezuelan Constitution is very clear. It says that any national public interest contracts that are signed with foreign states or with foreign entities must be approved by the National Assembly. And this is, even Hugo Chavez took the widely criticized and fairly criticized agreements to provide oil to China. He took them before the National Assembly. They were discussed and they were approved there. The concessions that were done by the government of Rafael Caldera in the late 1990s, which were also very much criticized by Chavez, went through a debate in the National Assembly. The 1976 nationalization law was went through the debate in the then Venezuelan Congress. So this is the first time in nearly a century that Venezuela is giving away these contracts without any public debate. And yesterday the White House published a fact sheet. That's really what we know of it. But there's still a lot of details that go into these contracts that really make the difference. So if the U.S. promises that it's going to put in $100 billion of investment, and, you know, it's contradictory because the deal is supposed to bring $100 billion of investment, but President Trump said it's not going to cost a penny to taxpayers.
10: Interrupt you there for a second. Who are the actual investors? Can you talk about who in the U.S. is investing? This is the government directly. And also, who is the Venezuelan businessman?
12: Yeah. So there's a Venezuelan firm called North American Blue Energy Partners. And this is a firm that is owned by Alejandro Betancourt. Alejandro Betancourt is a Venezuelan businessman who has been severely questioned, and there are many reports of this. Washington Post published on it, Wall Street Journal, about investigations and about how he's been referred to in several indictments for money laundering. This is the former CEO of a company called Derwick & Associates that was hired for no-bid contracts by the government of Hugo Chavez to build electricity plants, at least one of them, which never got built. Venezuela is experiencing massive electricity shortages now, partly as a result of the fact that these contracts to build energy plants were never delivered on, and those plants are now not producing any reasonable levels of energy. So the whole history around this is extremely shady. The U.S. says that it's not going to put in any money, but then where are those $100 billion going to come out of? And what happens if that new investment does not materialize? Well, what will have happened is that Venezuela will have committed to hand over a significant part of its oil production to the United States at no cost. And it's clear that this is not a deal that any Venezuelan government would have entered into unless this country had been subject to an invasion and unless its authorities had been held at gunpoint. So I think we've replaced gunboat diplomacy now for gunpoint diplomacy.
0: As Trump said, we're going to be taking that oil out. He said we have Exxon going in, Chevron going in, we have our big oil companies going in. And, you know, there were those who say it was the greatest deal ever made. I wanted to quote former Human Rights Watch executive director Ken Roth, who said on social media, quote, Trump says he will take control of Venezuela's huge oil reserves. The terms are unclear, but senior Venezuelan officials, all fearing arrests, are hardly in a position to negotiate vigorously, making the whole thing seem like one big military theft, Ken Roth said. We want to thank you, Francisco Rodriguez, Venezuelan economist, senior research fellow, Center for Economic and Policy Research, professor at University of Denver. His recent book, The Collapse of Venezuela. We will be doing a post-show interview with Francisco Rodriguez in Spanish. You can go to democracynow.org for that coming up. The Trump administration secretly deporting migrants to countries they have no ties to, like the Central African Republic. We'll speak with an international correspondent who just went to the CAR and spoke with those deported migrants. Stay with us.

Malian musician Khaira Arbi performing Nightingale of the North in Democracy Now! Studios. This is Democracy Now!, Democracy

0: These were migrants from Afghanistan, from Tajikistan, from Georgia, from Iran. In a moment, Isabel Young will join us, but first, here is an excerpt from her CNN report.
1: Here's what we know about how these migrants wound up here. At 8:58 p.m. on June 11th, 18 migrants from all over the world were brought to Alexandria Airport, Louisiana. They say they were handcuffed and shackled. Several claim they were severely beaten. Two of the migrants say they refused to board the ICE deportation flight and were forced into a full-body restraint. Public records show ICE spent tens of thousands of dollars last year on restraints like the one seen here in a demo video, specifically for use on such flights. Other migrants we spoke to testified to witnessing this. A U.S. official called the allegation a flat-out lie and denied anyone was beaten. The maker of one such restraint said it's a last resort tool intended to promote safety and prevent escalation.
2: This family member informed me that he was actually removed. And I paused for about 10 to 15 seconds, not understanding what is going on, because I didn't receive any sort of information. I had no knowledge, no notice.
1: This is the plane that was used. A return flight likely cost around $1.2 million, according to flight trackers, Human Rights First, local journalists, and publicly available figures from ICE. The charter company did not reply to us. Nearly 20 hours after takeoff and a refueling stop, it touched down in Bangui, Central African Republic. Unable to enter the building they're being held in, we managed to arrange for them to meet us nearby. For some, this is the first time they've been outside since their arrival several weeks ago. Maybe I can just start with, where are you from originally?
3: I'm from Georgia.
1: You're from Georgia?
3: Yes.
4: Egypt.
1: Egypt.
5: Afghanistan.
1: Afghanistan.
6: Iraq.
1: Iraq.
6: Jordan.
1: Jordan. So all different countries. How are you all doing here?
4: Doing here?
3: Like hell.
1: Like hell?
3: Yeah. No internet, no electric, too much mosquito, everybody has malaria. No safety. One time I'm going to travel outside and get some shopping. They arrested us.
1: One of the most confounding questions is why migrants were sent here. The U.S. State Department warns people do not travel here for risk of kidnapping and terrorism, and advises those who must to leave behind a DNA sample so they can be identified by their family.
0: That was an excerpt of a report from CNN's Isabel Young. In the report, she also examined the money behind these third country deals.
1: Most of the migrants we spoke with had won protection orders from U.S. judges. This stops the government from sending them back to their home countries, where they're likely to face persecution, torture, or death. Until recently, it was incredibly rare for someone with protection orders like these to be deported, including to a third country. But that's all changed. Very little is known about what terms the CAR government agreed to with the U.S. What we do know is that on May 18th, just 1 month before the first deportation flight, State Department diplomats traveled here to meet with the president. For the past decade, the U.S. has given just a few million dollars a year to the UN Migration Agency IOM's operations in CAR. But this year, that figure shot up to $85 million. The U.S. committed an additional $50 million to the CAR Humanitarian Fund. This is at a time when the Trump administration has been slashing billions of dollars in foreign assistance. We asked the IOM about the money they're receiving. They didn't respond to our specific questions, but told us the IOM has a long-standing presence in the CAR and they're receiving funding from a range of donors.
0: CNN's international correspondent Isabel Young joining us now from London, and we're joined by Yael Shaker. She's director for the Americas and Europe at Refugees International and helps run the Third Country Deportation Watch database, joining us from Washington, D.C. Isabel Young, let's begin with you. Really a significant report you did from the Central African Republic. And, you know, this is really interesting. I also went to the Central African Republic, but during the George W. Bush government, when the U.S.

0: escorted the Haitian president, Jean-Bertrand Aristide, and his wife to CAR. They could be sure that in this autocratic regime, he would be held there. And I followed a delegation that went to take him back to the Western Hemisphere. Now it's the Trump administration. And talk about what the Trump administration is doing with CAR and who these deportees are.
1: Yeah, I mean, it is remarkable. And as you said, Amy, I mean, it's not a country where a lot of people travel to. In fact, the U.S. State Department themselves warned people not to travel there under any circumstances for any reason, because there is a real legitimate risk of, you know, kidnapping or terrorism. This is a country that is under an ongoing civil war right now. But, you know, this is one of the countries and the most recent country that the Trump administration has signed these so-called third country deportation deals with. You know, very little is known about these deals. They are tended to be shrouded in secrecy. Not a lot of it is made public. What we do know is that a significant amount of money, in fact $85 million, was sent to the IOM, the UN Migration Agency's operations in the Central African Republic this year, on top of an additional $50 million to the CAR's humanitarian fund. And what we know, I mean, we were looking into this because we saw that there was the very first flight that was sent to the Central African Republic, full of 18 migrants back in June. And so we had been following and tracking this flight, and we had been in touch with some of the migrants. These migrants are from all over the world. Some of them come from Afghanistan, from Iran, from Iraq, from Jordan. And over the months and weeks, we were speaking to these migrants. And, you know, they are in shock. They are living in a country which they have absolutely no ties to. Many of them have never set foot in Africa before, let alone the Central African Republic. Many of them did not know where they were going to until they stepped foot on the flight. In fact, one of the migrants told me that, you know, she was looking on the screen in front of her on the seat, and she saw the word Bangui, Central African Republic, and was desperately trying to figure out where that was and where it was that she was going to. And so now that they are there, many of them are living in fear. Many of them are stuck inside these apartment buildings, unable to go out. They are living in limbo because the Central African Republic has given them three-month visas in which they can stay, so very temporary. So they don't know what their situation is. And many of these migrants, in fact, the majority of them that we spoke to, have been given these court protection orders by U.S. judges, which means that they cannot be deported back to their home countries. So, for example, I spoke to a young Iranian pro-democracy activist who was very active in Iran several years ago. She said that she was threatened by the Islamic Revolutionary Guard and fled to the U.S. And after months and months of traveling and trekking through the Darien Gap and a lot of hardship, she arrived in the U.S. at the end of 2024. Was granted this withdrawal of removal, which means that she could not be sent back to Iran for fear of persecution. But obviously the Trump administration has found a loophole around that and has instead sent her to the Central African Republic, where she's living an extremely uncertain life right now.
2: Isabel, you mentioned that they have basically a three-month visa to be in the Central African Republic. Where are they expected to go after that? And did you have any communications with the U.S. Embassy in that country about their situation?
1: Well, it's a good question. I mean, I don't think anyone knows where they're supposed to go after that. We did not really get much of a response from the Central African Republic government. We don't know if they were aware that they would have to, you know, beyond just accepting these migrants for a temporary stay, whether they would actually have to try and come up with some form of solution. It seems that the IOM hasn't really been able to provide a solution for these migrants. It seems that the UNHCR hasn't really been able to provide a solution for them. As I said, many of them have won court protection orders, so they're absolutely terrified to go back to their home countries because they could face persecution, torture, or death, and that is a legitimate reason for many of them to fear exactly that. You know, when we reached out to the, well, first we went to the U.S. Embassy whilst we were in the country, they were not very forthcoming with us, and they told us to, they gave us a bit of a run around. We did eventually hear back from the U.S. State Department, who, you know, said that all these people had gone through due process and had been deported under legitimate grounds, and that, you know, they do make deals with countries who are willing to help the U.S. with their immigration priorities. And in fact, they do even use foreign assistance where necessary to establish these deals, which we took as a sort of tacit admission that, you know, this money, this $85 million and the $50 million that I mentioned could be tied to these deportations.
2: Briefly, do you think that that this effort by the Trump administration is meant to signal to other immigrants or migrants in the U.S. that they better head back to their own countries, or this will happen to them as well?
1: Well, yeah, I mean, it doesn't seem like the Trump administration is slowing down with their deportation efforts. And in fact, even just this weekend, there was another flight that was sent to the Central African Republic with what we understand to be over 40 migrants on board, many of them from Iran, some of them from Afghanistan. In fact, one of them, their family members had fought with the U.S. military in Afghanistan. And so it does seem like, you know, perhaps this is a warning, but perhaps, you know, this is also the Trump administration willing to do whatever it takes to try and meet their deportation goals.
0: And the woman you spoke to from Iran, particularly interesting given the latest breaking news, Isabel. Newly released emails show U.S. immigration officials worked with Tehran to deport more than 100 Iranians on three flights between September 2025 and January 2026. Now, she was deported later, the woman you have done pieces on, and her fear that if after 3 months she has to leave and if she's sent to Iran, she could be killed.
1: Yeah, I mean, you've got to remember it wasn't so long ago, in fact, earlier this year, that, you know, Trump himself was encouraging protesters in Iran to go out and protest and to keep fighting, and that that help was on the way. You know, this particular individual that we spoke to in the Central African Republic, you know, she's in her early 30s. She told us that she was thrilled when the U.S. and Israel went to war with Iran, and that she celebrated the death of the Ayatollah and hoped that she could return to Iran safely. But that obviously hasn't been the case. And, you know, now she is stuck in a situation. She is absolutely terrified that she could be repatriated or even refouled back to Iran. She says she fears execution. We spoke to her uncle and her family members who said that, you know, she could be killed, and it's a very legitimate fear if she was to return to Iran. So she's really stuck in this very difficult situation. I mean, obviously holding an Iranian passport doesn't really buy you a free pass to many countries right now. And she's also scared that the circumstances could change. I mean, she says that she's living in fear. She's not really able to leave her apartment without, you know, help or without someone there with her. She says that the local police have been extorting her, extorting for people, including her, for cash every time she goes to the shops. This is something that the local authorities deny. And that she doesn't feel safe there as a woman, as an Iranian, but she really does not know where she can go or what her options are right now.
0: I want to bring Yael Shaker into the conversation, director, one of the directors at Refugees International and Third Country Deportation Watch co-lead. If you can talk about this database and what these bilateral agreements are, secret deals the U.S. has with other countries across Africa beyond the Central African Republic.
3: Yeah, thanks for having me. The U.S. has signed over 30 of these bilateral agreements, not made many of the terms transparent at all, used all the sort of carrots and sticks in the diplomatic toolbox to, you know, from tariffs to visa bans to economic investment to security and military aid to humanitarian aid to kind of get countries to agree to take third country nationals. And by the terms of the agreement, which are really boilerplate, you know, these countries say they'll accept these third country nationals. Usually, as Isabel was saying, they think that they're taking them temporarily. They agree there's some boilerplate language in these agreements that everybody will abide by their international obligations, not to send people back to harm, to abide by the UN Refugee Convention, to abide by the Convention Convention Against Torture. But what we've seen is that the Trump administration, as Isabel was mentioning, is targeting for removal to these third countries people who have been found to be refugees in the United States and gotten these withholding of removal grants, saying that they would likely be persecuted or tortured if returned to their home countries. So the Trump administration is targeting them and the people seeking asylum in the United States to send to these third countries, who then think that they are only responsible for holding them for a little while and can repatriate them. So what you're seeing with these deals is the Trump administration really targeting these very vulnerable populations for removal to countries that think that they can repatriate them, and by doing this is really attacking and undermining the entire architecture of refugee protection, the international architecture set up with these treaties, the Convention Against Torture, for example. Some agreements are with countries who are detaining people indefinitely, like in Eswatini, in Equatorial. Some of the agreements are with corrupt, extremely corrupt leaders, Equatorial Guinea, one of the most corrupt governments in Africa, direct money being given by the Trump administration to basically hold these third country nationals. And again, many of them are being repatriated to the countries that they fled. And so what we're seeing is, for me, I really think this should be seen, and our website really shows this, that these agreements are sort of trying to institutionalize this attack on refugee protection, not only in the United States by depriving people of their day in court, of the right to seek asylum, of staying in the United States after they've been granted refugee protection, of coercing them, as was mentioned, into sort of leaving on their own because of the threat of being sent to these third countries, but also actually undermining international protection globally, because many of these countries who have also signed on to these treaties are just violating them too, keeping people arbitrarily detained and then repatriating to the very countries, to persecution in the very countries in which they fled.
4: We have 20 seconds. Can you talk about how many countries have these agreements with the United States in Africa, in Latin America, and how many tens of thousands of immigrants have been sent to countries that are not their own?
3: So we know of 35 agreements. There may be more we don't know of yet. And over 22,000 people have been sent. And a lot of people have already had their cases canceled and have the threat hanging over them of being sent to these third countries.
4: Yael Shaker, I want to thank you for being with us. Director for the Americas and Europe at Refugees International, co-lead of the Third Country Deportation Watch Database. We'll link to it all. And thank you so much in London to Isabel Young, CNN International correspondent. We'll link to your report, How Trump is Secretly Deporting Migrants to Africa. Coming up, we look at Puerto Rico's escalating water crisis. Amidst a historic drought, Puerto Rico is rationing water. Back in 20 seconds.

0: Contra Todo, Against Everything, by the Puerto Rican singer and songwriter Ile, performing in our Democracy Now! Studio. This is Democracy Now!, democracynow.org. I'm Amy Goodman with Juan Gonzalez. In Puerto Rico, the month of July was the driest on record in more than 120 years, accompanied by record-breaking heat. Reservoirs are so low, the governor's declared a state of emergency for more than two dozen cities and towns. Agricultural areas as well as cities are impacted. The Aqueduct and Sewer Authority implemented a water rationing schedule in early August where 180,000 households and businesses in San Juan and surrounding areas received public water only every other 48 hours, complicating daily life for more than a half a million Puerto Ricans who are U.S. citizens. But the current water crisis in Puerto Rico is not an isolated event. Juan Carlos Davila filed this report from Puerto Rico.
1: Puerto Rico's water crisis is worsening, and this summer's record drought isn't the only reason why. In early August, the Water and Sewage Authority began rationing water services for residents of San Juan and surrounding areas due to the drought. But even before the drought was declared in July, communities in Loíza and San Juan were having water problems, and people depend on water trucks to meet their needs. This is Melody Arevalo, who runs a local restaurant in Loíza.
2: Well, the problems began 3 months ago. A day like today has been difficult because we had water needs since yesterday. And because of the chaos that's been happening around the country, our cistern was not filled yesterday. Today we had very little water and we had to dispatch the clients we already had here.
1: In some places, like Residencial Luis Lloren Torres, Puerto Rico's largest public housing project, the government has installed water cisterns to mitigate the crisis. This is Antonio Puruco Latimer, community leader and former Puerto Rican basketball player.
3: Our country should not be living this way. Public housing projects should not be having these types of cisterns in different areas to solve a situation. Because supposedly we live in a country where we shouldn't have to be dealing with these kinds of water problems that have been created over time.
4: Not even a drop. Every time I open it, I grab it and say, oh my goodness, not even a little sound comes through.
1: Aida Luz Peña lives in a third floor apartment at Lloren Torres, but the water rarely reaches her on the third floor. And she needs to buy water bottles so she can cook, which strains her limited budget.
4: They've left us without water, yet we still get the bill. Charge us for what we actually use when the water is on.
1: Many Puerto Ricans understand that the ongoing water shortages and water rationing could have been prevented. According to estimates of Puerto Rico's Water and Sewage Authority, about 60% of water gets lost through pipes and other broken infrastructure. Hydrologist Amira Ode says the water rationing could have been prevented.
5: The amount of water that we lose through old broken pipes equals to three lakes. So while people are suffering scarcity, the government is talking about just mitigating the crisis right now. But they are still not talking about solving the crisis from the roots, fixing the broken infrastructure.
1: We also spoke to community leader Erwin Gonzalez in San Juan.
6: This isn't a question of today or the day before yesterday, that you come and help by bringing us a small water tank. This is something that you could have been working on and repaired with anticipation years ago, government after government, you know. It has been 12 years of the same administration, and we haven't seen anything, absolutely anything, where Puerto Rico is progressing.
7: Sometimes they create the problem and the chaos so they can bring a solution. All these people from chaos, they make money. Water in Puerto Rico is for chaos. Who's making money? The people with the trucks who got to transport water. The people who are selling the blue business standard. Supermarkets, they got to sell water. So they making money. So from chaos, a lot of people make money, but the ones who suffer are the poor people.
1: Hydrologist Amira Ode says the government of Puerto Rico has to come up with a robust plan to address future droughts, a reality that is expected to only get worse with climate change.
5: Our government has ignored climate and environmental experts for decades, and this is just the result of what is happening. This drought and this rationing is not a surprise. The Caribbean is expected to have worse droughts. So we're going to have more extreme temperatures. More heat means more evaporation of the water that we have in our lakes. Also, this drought could last longer, bring even less rain. So we need to fix the infrastructure problem now to prepare for future crises and literally help save lives.
1: It seems calm here in Lake La Plata, a reservoir that supplies rural towns and other cities around the metropolitan area with water. But Domingo Nevarez, who fishes at this lake, says the water levels are dropping noticeably every day.
8: As you can see, the reservoir levels have dropped dramatically. Where those trees are and that white border, where the cabins are, the water used to reach all the way there, and I've seen it steadily decreasing. Now I've noticed it dropping again in recent days because this area is damp, very damp.
1: If water levels in reservoirs like La Plata continue to drop, Puerto Rico's water crisis could get far worse, engulfing even more of the island.
0: Thanks so much, Juan Carlos Davila, with help from Camila Rodriguez and Rogelio Mazan for that report. We are joined now from Puerto Rico by Juan Carlos Davila, filmmaker, journalist, finalist for the 8th Annual Library of Congress Levine Ken Burns Prize for Film. Congratulations for that, Juan Carlos. Before we move on to the 10th anniversary, are you concerned that the problems and the water shortage will be used as an argument for privatization?
9: Yeah, thanks, Amy. Yeah, definitely. I think that it has been a strategy that has been put forth before by the Puerto Rican government and those in the Puerto Rican government that respond to private interests and to corporations, that they use the crisis in a form to justify privatization. They use climate change and they use a very intentional form of not maintaining the infrastructure of the country in order for it to fail and, again, justify the privatization. We have seen this with the privatization of the electrical system where the government, alongside the local corporate media, start putting out a narrative that the system, the electrical system, was not working properly because the government basically could not handle it. And what they did is that they started to put forward that the solution was the privatization. And LUMA started administrating the Electrical Power Authority of Puerto Rico since 2021, and nothing has improved. We continue having constant blackouts. We continue having power interruptions. So a privatization of the water system is not going to solve a problem either if we look at the precedent.
0: Also on Monday, Puerto Ricans marked 10 years since President Obama appointed the first members of the Fiscal Oversight Management Board to oversee the restructuring of debt of the island's finances. The Board of Overseers was created by the 2016 PROMESA law passed by the U.S. Congress. For many Puerto Ricans, the anti-democratic structure of the board imposed by the U.S. President and Congress Congress highlights the quasi-colonial status of Puerto Rico, a territory where residents have no voting representation in Congress and can't vote for president. Puerto Ricans protested the continued existence of the board in San Juan Monday.
10: From the beginning, we told the people this law wouldn't bring anything good or positive. Exactly the opposite. That they would charge an illegal debt at the cost of our suffering. That they would abandon the people to pay the debt. Sadly, 10 years later, here we are. The essential services, water, power, education, public health, safety, every day they are worse.
0: For more on what 10 years of the Fiscal Control Board has meant for Puerto Rico, we're joined by Luis Valentin, an investigative reporter with the award-winning Center for Investigative Journalism in Puerto Rico, joining us also from San Juan. Luis, talk about the significance of this decade anniversary and what's happened.
11: I would say that it's been 10 years ever since the passage of PROMESA, and even if La Junta, as we call it, has restructured some of the Puerto Rico's debt and has implemented fiscal discipline, the reality is that we still have no fully balanced budgets, and Puerto Rico has not regained access to credit markets as PROMESA states. So what has happened is that when it was supposed to be temporary, La Junta was supposed to be a temporary entity in Puerto Rico, it has become deeply embedded in the government and in the day-to-day operations of the government. At Centro de Periodismo Investigativo, we released a report last year that found that La Junta has identified at least 50

0: different actions that the government must undertake before they leave the island or they cease to exist. And this is a very expansive interpretation of what PROMESA states. It calls for 4 consecutive balanced budgets under modified accrual and the return to credit markets at affordable rates. But the board has decided to interpret this into a long list of actions, some of which could take a long time. So in the end, what we found is that even if La Junta says that they are trying to finish their mandate here in Puerto Rico and leave, their actions speak otherwise.
1: And Luis, I wanted to ask you, we were talking with Juan Carlos Davila earlier about the water situation. Could you talk about what the Oversight Board has been doing in terms of the Puerto Rico Aqueduct and Sewer Authority? Because most people don't realize that PRASA, which is what it's known as, was actually privatized years ago in the 90s. And that was such a failure by the French water company that took it over that it was then brought back under government control, and then it went bankrupt with all the other agencies of the government in the debt crisis. What is the position of PROMESA Board right now in terms of the water authority?
0: So yes, the water crisis predates PROMESA, right? Like, it's been years in the making of underinvestment by the Puerto Rico government in terms of infrastructure and maintenance. But the reality is that PRASA is under the board's oversight. They require them to submit budgets, a fiscal plan, that they can require implementation plans on the infrastructure work being conducted by PRASA. So in the end, this water crisis taking place right now in Puerto Rico, also La Junta bears some responsibility on it. It has restructured part of the PRASA's debt, but it was not done so in a full restructuring mode. It did not reduce the debt, and that pretty much crowds out resources that could be used for infrastructure work. On the question on the privatization side of it, we have to remember what La Junta did with PREPA, the island's power utility. They moved for a full privatization. With respect to PRASA, they have not done so yet, but you could argue that within the fiscal plan, they have introduced suggestions of privatization of services within PRASA.
2: We're going to have to leave it there, but we're going to do part 2 of our discussion also in Spanish and posted at democracynow.org. Luis Valentin, investigative reporter at the Center for Investigative Journalism in Puerto Rico. This is Democracy Now! I'm Amy Goodman with Juan Gonzalez.
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4: Hello, you're Jay from the BBC World Service with Anne Soy in Nairobi and Rob Young in London.
5: The UK government is to announce restrictions on trade with settlers in the occupied West Bank.
4: The UK says it's concerned about the impact on the prospects for a two-state solution. Israel has said it could retaliate. We'll hear from the American ambassador to Israel.
6: If the Brits go and put some kind of boycott and sanctions on them, the repercussions are going to be significant. 25% of the medicines that are purchased in the UK are manufactured in Israel. So where will you replace those?
4: And Canada has implemented trade tariffs of up to 50% on some US goods in an increasingly combative trade war, as President Trump threatens to stop the sale of Canadian aeroplanes in the United States. First, the bulletin of the latest news.
7: BBC News with

0: extremely inefficient to tariff one side. Let me give you an example. 25% of what we send to the United States comes from the United States because of all this back and forth on components and parts. So that's why all of this is just, you know, a terrible waste of time and energy, when in fact we should be focusing on competition that's coming from outside of North America, unfair competition that we need to face together.
1: You say that inevitably a deal will have to be done at some point, yet Canada and the United States are, as you acknowledge, now engaged in this tit-for-tat trade war. Given the pain there's going to be for Canadian consumers and for Canadian businesses, wouldn't the smarter tactic, to use your word from before, be to refrain from engaging in a tit-for-tat trade war and say, fine, you want to do this, we're going to diversify our trade, we're going to find trading partners elsewhere in the world, and we're not going to play this game of ever-increasing tariffs?
0: We are diversifying, and we're doing it at a very, very rapid clip right now. Of all the G7 countries, we are the country that has probably the most access to the developed world, about 1.6 billion consumers. We have a free trade agreement with Europe. We've just finishing negotiations with ASEAN. We've signed with the Emirates. We're negotiating with India. But, you know, the real issue for Canada is that, and I'm among those who think we'll thank Donald Trump in 20 years from now, is that this episode is going to force Canada to have a very hard look at its own economy, how we can become more competitive, more productive, more diversified. And if we are smart about this, that's what we'll do. So yes, we're going to answer to the Americans. And one of the reasons why we're doing it, by the way, is that Mr. Trump finds fault in the fact that we simply exist. The fact that Canada exists seems to be an issue for President Trump.
1: That was Jean Charest, the former Deputy Prime Minister of Canada and Premier of Quebec. He's now a part of a special Canadian government panel set up to deal with those incredibly fraught Canada-US trade relations.
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3: 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Also to be heard, Haydn's final London Symphony and music of Vaughan Williams. 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
4: BBC News with David Harper. Canadian retaliatory tariffs on a range of US goods worth around $20 billion have come into effect. It comes after trade talks between the US and Canada collapsed last month. President Trump then slapped 50% tariffs on some $20 billion worth of Canadian products. The British government is to set out proposals later on Tuesday designed to ban goods made in Israeli settlements in the occupied West Bank. Israel has warned Britain that it could face retaliation. Saudi Arabia says Iran-backed Houthis in Yemen have carried out a wave of drone and missile attacks on its energy utilities, injuring more than 70 people. Among the locations hit were King Khalid Military Air Base, Abha International Airport, and facilities belonging to the state-owned oil giant Aramco in Abha and Jizan. The medical charity Médecins Sans Frontières is warning that international funding cuts have closed healthcare facilities across Sudan. The group said that dozens of organisations have been forced to pull out of Sudan after the US cut foreign aid. Several thousand protesters gathered at Berlin's Brandenburg Gate to decry the far-right Alternative for Germany.

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2: BBC News with David Harper. The authorities in Saudi Arabia say that operations at some of its energy facilities have had to be halted after drone and missile attacks by the Iranian-backed Houthis in Yemen. The Saudis say that more than 70 people were wounded at a number of locations. The medical charity Médecins Sans Frontières has warned that international funding cuts have closed healthcare facilities across Sudan, contributing to the collapse of the country's fragile health system. They're urging world leaders to take action. The British government is to set out new proposed restrictions on goods produced in Israeli settlements in the occupied West Bank. It comes as part of a reset by London in its policy on Israel. Canadian retaliatory tariffs on a range of US goods worth around $20 billion have come into effect. Trade talks between the US and Canada collapsed last month, with President Trump slapping 50% tariffs on many Canadian products. President Volodymyr Zelensky says overnight Russian attacks across Ukraine were aimed at causing as much harm to life as possible. He said two people had been killed and at least 10 injured. Singapore's government is raising the salaries of its ministers and other political office holders, some of whom are already the highest paid in the world. It will see a typical junior minister's pay package increase to just under $1 million a year. The government argues that high pay deters corruption. Police in the Philippines have arrested a cousin of President Ferdinand Marcos Jr. over alleged involvement in a massive corruption scandal tied to bogus flood control projects. Martin Romualdez is accused of false budgeting amounting to over $100 million. A new scientific study says more than 2.7 billion people have been exposed to secondhand smoke globally, leading to over 1.5 million premature deaths.

0: recordings, but they ultimately, in his words, fizzled away. He said that his father had meticulously preserved the recordings, and I think one thing that kind of makes them particularly interesting, apart from, as we said, or I said a moment ago, about when they were recorded, they also, of course, come from a time when people didn't have smartphones, and they didn't exist, and, you know, they weren't posting these videos to YouTube, because that didn't exist either. So these are really rare recordings, and if you're a fan of the band, you will want to hear them, I would suggest. However, the band still retain the intellectual property rights. That means that the archive cannot be commercially exploited. Essentially, whoever buys them is not able to publish them and release them and perhaps make some money off them. So that's an awful lot of money to listen to some recordings that no one else would be able to hear.
1: 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And there's another Oasis story on the culture pages of our website. Some extraordinary photos of their tour. It's part of the Abbey Road photo collection. Do take a look. BBCnews.com. 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
5: BBC News with Tom Sanders. The authorities in Saudi Arabia say that operations at some of its energy facilities have had to be halted after drone and missile attacks by the Iranian-backed Houthis in Yemen. The Saudis say that more than 70 people were wounded at a number of locations. The medical charity Médecins Sans Frontières has warned that international funding cuts have closed healthcare facilities across Sudan, contributing to the collapse of the country's fragile health system. They're urging world leaders to take action. Britain's government is to set out new proposed restrictions on goods produced in Israeli settlements in the occupied West Bank. It comes as part of a reset by London in its policy on Israel. Canadian retaliatory tariffs on a range of US goods worth around $20 billion have come into effect. Trade talks between the US and Canada collapsed last month, with President Trump slapping 50% tariffs on many Canadian products. President Volodymyr Zelensky says overnight Russian attacks across Ukraine were aimed at causing as much harm to life as possible. He said two people had been killed and at least 10 injured. Pakistan has said that all Afghan students studying medicine and dentistry at its colleges must return to Afghanistan. Relations between the two neighbours have plummeted due to the issue of cross-border militancy. Australia will give people the option of switching off computer algorithms that push content into their social media feeds as part of proposed laws aimed at improving online safety. It follows the country's pioneering ban on social media for under-16s. Three works of art worth millions of dollars have been stolen from the Renoir Museum in Cagnes-sur-Mer in southern France. The incident is the latest in a string of gallery heists. BBC News.
6: Graduation. It's a big day, a celebration after lots of hard work, a key to opening up job opportunities and potentially the start of a career. At least that's what graduates hope for, and that's why we've seen student numbers rising. In fact, they've more than doubled in the last 20 years. 269 million students.

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0: ability to kind of be involved in these national security decisions is an erosion of the public's ability to be involved in these national security decisions, and we need to go back to that. Certainly the founders didn't intend, the whole point of the exercise was to make ensure that a king-like figure just didn't take the nation to war on a personal whim.
1: Peter Bergen's latest book is called All the President's Wars. Peter, thanks for coming by.
0: Thank you, Steve.
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5: Live from NPR News in Washington, I'm Dave Mattingly. Federal investigators say all five people killed in Sunday's crash at Miami International Airport were in vehicles on the ground. NPR's Chandelise Duster says the National Transportation Safety Board is investigating why an Amazon cargo plane left the runway after landing on a flight from San Juan, Puerto Rico.
6: NTSB Chair Jennifer Homedy said the plane hit a van owned by a cleaning company that services the airport. There were seven people inside. She said the van was torn apart. The plane also hit an SUV, mangling the vehicle.
5: There were thunderstorms in South Florida at the time. The Boeing 767 ran off the end of that runway. Canada's prime minister has followed through on his pledge to enact tariffs on roughly $20 billion worth of U.S. goods. They went into effect this morning on hundreds of American products. They include steel, aluminum, farm equipment, and clothing. Prime Minister Mark Carney announced the levies in response to President Trump imposing tariffs on the same level of Canadian goods imported by the U.S. Voters in New Hampshire are going to the polls today. Primaries are being held for seats in Congress, as well as the state legislature and governor. More than a dozen candidates are seeking their party's nomination for the Senate seat being vacated by Democratic Senator Jean Shaheen. She's not running for re-election. This is NPR News. A new report says the World Health Organization is having trouble funding programs that benefit women and children, with the U.S. and other countries having pulled out or reduced their financial support. NPR's Duri Bascarin reports.
7: When the United States formally left the WHO earlier this year, it was the agency's largest single funder. In the last 2 years of the Biden administration, the U.S. donated about 15% of the agency's total budget. Since then, other countries have also reduced their support. A new report released by the WHO's Partnership for Maternal, Newborn, and Child Health says 80% of the program's partners are facing reduced or uncertain funding. Programs dedicated to reproductive health, adolescents, new mothers, and newborns are among the hardest hit. Duri Bascarin, NPR News.
5: The Hawaiian Islands are being lashed by heavy rains and strong winds from Hurricane Lowell. The Category 2 storm has been moving near the islands overnight with top sustained winds of 110 miles per hour. The National Hurricane Center in Florida says it'll be later today before the worst of the winds and rain begin to move away from the islands. They include Kauai, where a hurricane warning is in effect. It was on this day in 1900 a hurricane struck Galveston, Texas, leaving 8,000 people dead. It remains the deadliest natural disaster in U.S. history. I'm Dave Mattingly in Washington.
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6: Good morning, I'm Steve Inskeep. Landing a role at New York's Metropolitan Opera is not easy. Even animals must audition. A boa constrictor named Princess beat out other snakes for a role for a snake in a carnival act. Each snake was lifted overhead by the actor they would be working with. Princess is big and bright yellow, fitting a star. And like any star at the Met, she has an understudy. It's Morning Edition.
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8: And I'm Leila Faldin. The yellow-legged hornet is originally from Asia, but the invasive species is quickly spreading across two southern U.S. states, where it's threatening honeybee colonies. South Carolina Public Radio's Victoria Hansen reports.
9: Yellow-legged hornets stalk honeybees. They hover near hives and wait for pollen-laden bees to return from foraging. Then the hornets ambush and dismember the bees, devouring only the middle, the thorax, to feed their young. Longtime beekeeper David Arnold of Hilton Head Island says his colonies have become crime scenes, with honeybees reluctant to leave home.
10: They, you know, watch their sisters get eaten on the way back in, and they effectively hunker down.
9: Arnold says he's lost numerous colonies to this invasive species, now preying upon South Carolina and Georgia's Lowcountry. He farms out bees to pollinate produce.
10: I've had farmers come and watch the hornets eat the bees and weep. Just weep.
11: My number one question is, what's going to happen to agriculture?
9: That's Brad Cavan. He worries about pollination. He leads the state's invasive species response team for yellow-legged hornets. Cavan hunts hornets with teammates like Caroline Oatley.
12: I just heard one. It literally sounds like meowing.
9: Oatley tries to track the neon-legged killers by catching them. She's armed with a paint pen and a net.
12: I've got her pinned down.
9: Oatley carefully paints the hornet's belly bright orange, then releases it.
12: We're going to wait. We're going to see how many minutes it takes for her to come back, and that'll potentially give us a closer location of where that nest is.
9: But hornet nests can be hard to find, even though some grow as large as an exercise ball. The light brown layers are often tucked beneath the roof or in trees hidden by palm fronds and Spanish moss.
11: This is the perfect location for an invasive species like this to take hold.
9: Cabin says the hornets first appeared in Georgia in 2023, most likely hitchhiking aboard a cargo ship. He says a year later, his team found 16 nests in South Carolina. This year, they've destroyed roughly 500. Cabin says his team relies on federal funding. In Georgia, trackers also get state funding. They've removed about 80 nests this year. Now North Carolina has had sightings too. Exterminator Nate Krellis is ready to take out a nest, but first he puts on protective clothes. Then he faces off with angry hornets at the entrance.
0: I'm going to use a piece of a sponge to cover the hole, stop them from leaving.
9: Krellis injects the nest with an insecticide. He removes the grapefruit-sized nest from beneath a porch. Bigger nests are often beyond his ladder's reach. That's when tree climbers are called in. They use special ropes and machines to catapult as high as 100 feet. They cut a limb and the nest comes down. It can hold thousands of hornets. Removing nests can be costly. Cabin says as much as $3,000 each. On Hilton Head Island, Michael Lewis's wife has spotted three.
13: She happened to be floating in our pool and just looked up and said, "Mike, that's not a pine cone up there."
9: Cabin encourages people to look up and report nests. He says his team needs help eradicating this elusive and aggressive predator. For NPR News, I'm Victoria Hansen on Hilton Head Island.
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2: BBC News with Chris Aldridge. The authorities in Saudi Arabia say that operations at some of its energy facilities have had to be halted after drone and missile attacks by the Iranian-backed Houthis in Yemen. The Saudis say that more than 70 people were wounded at several locations. Britain's government is to announce a ban on goods produced in Israeli settlements in the occupied West Bank, in what's been framed as a move to bolster support for a two-state solution. The Israeli President Isaac Herzog has said that if taken, the decision will be on the wrong side of history. Australia will give people the option of switching off computer algorithms that push content into their social media feeds as part of proposed laws aimed at improving online safety, as far as the country's pioneering ban on social media for children. An American organization that analyzes land temperature says the section of mountain whose collapse triggered the devastating floods in Nepal and China had recently been exceptionally warm. Berkeley Earth estimated the temperatures on the glacier averaged 5 degrees Celsius for the 5 days leading up to the collapse. President Volodymyr Zelensky says a meeting between Russian, Ukrainian and US negotiators could happen as soon as this month. He was speaking to reporters after US envoys visited Moscow and Kiev over the weekend. The Hungarian foreign minister says 10 Russian diplomats have been expelled from the country for engaging in so-called unacceptable activities. Anita Orban said the move was to protect Hungary's security and did not mean Budapest was breaking diplomatic ties with Moscow. Thieves have broken into a museum in southern France dedicated to the Impressionist painter Pierre-Auguste Renoir, stealing two works of art worth millions of dollars. Officials said the perpetrators fled after alarms alerted police. They made off with four paintings, but two were abandoned as they rushed from the scene. BBC News.
3: When you think of Dubai, what do you imagine? Let me guess, luxury hotels, endless shopping malls, sun-soaked beaches, gleaming towers, five-star restaurants, essentially a resort-style oasis in the middle of the desert, right? Well, earlier this year, that image seemed to come crashing down. The thing is, Dubai is part of the United Arab Emirates, a little country in the Gulf that has built a reputation on being safe and luxe. It's also just south of Iran, near the Strait of Hormuz. And when the United States and Israel launched their war against Iran back in late February, the UAE became the target of Iran's retaliation. The UAE has close ties with the U.S., and in the past few years, it's been cooperating more with Israel, too. And during this war, it has been attacked by Iran more times than any other nation, including Israel. For years, Dubai has been a place that promised safety, security, and stability. But has that promise fallen apart? From the BBC, I'm Asma Khalid in Washington, D.C. And today on The Global Story, 6 months after the war began, whatever happened to brand Dubai?
4: I'm Samir Hashmi. I'm an independent journalist based here in Dubai. I cover the Gulf region. I used to be the BBC's Middle East correspondent based in Dubai until last year, but now I'm independent.
3: Well, Samir Hashmi, welcome to The Global Story. You live and report in Dubai. And in late February, when the United States and Israel began attacking

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2: BBC News with David Harper. The authorities in Saudi Arabia say that operations at some of its energy facilities have had to be halted following drone and missile attacks by the Iranian-backed Houthis in Yemen. The Saudis say that more than 70 people were wounded at several locations. Britain's government is to announce a ban on goods produced in Israeli settlements in the occupied West Bank, in what's being framed as a move to bolster support for a two-state solution. The Israeli President, Isaac Herzog, has said that if taken, the decision will be on the wrong side of history. Meanwhile, opposition leaders in Israel have accused Prime Minister Benjamin Netanyahu of being unfit to hold office after a report alleged he had ignored a warning from the UAE of a planned Hamas operation. It was reportedly given just days before the October the 7th attacks. Mr. Netanyahu's office has called the claim a total lie. Australia will give people the option of switching off computer algorithms that push content into their social media feeds as part of proposed laws aimed at improving online safety. It follows the country's pioneering ban on social media for children. President Volodymyr Zelensky says Russia has carried out a daytime attack on a building housing a TV channel in Kyiv. Journalists were on air when the building was struck and at least five people were wounded. The city's mayor says that three people were killed in Russian attacks overnight. Pakistan has said that all Afghan students studying medicine and dentistry at its colleges must return to Afghanistan. Relations between the two neighbours have plummeted due to the issue of cross-border militancy. Thieves have broken into a museum in France dedicated to the Impressionist painter Pierre-Auguste Renoir, stealing two works of art worth millions of dollars. Officials said the perpetrators fled after alarms alerted police. They made off with four paintings, but two were abandoned as they rushed from the scene. Museum security is a growing concern in France, especially after last year's high-profile heist at the Louvre in Paris. BBC News.
3: Welcome back to Outlook from the BBC World Service. I'm India Rakesson. Today, we've been hearing from the singer Rubén Rada, a giant of Uruguayan music who passed away last month, aged 83. Rubén started performing when he was just 10 years old in the carnival groups of Montevideo and then in a slew of popular bands, and during this time he faced poverty and racism. But eventually his fusions of Afro-Uruguayan candombe music with rock, pop and more took traditional music to new heights. A couple of years ago he spoke to Outlook's Louise Morris and told her about his life and his love of music. In part one, we've been hearing how Rubén, when he released his first solo album, had to bounce back and forth across the River Plate, which separates Uruguay and Argentina, for gigs in the sister cities of Montevideo and Buenos Aires. And it was in the Argentine capital that Rubén was made a surprising offer.
4: In 1973,
5: I was working in Argentina, singing at the Sheraton Hotel, and Tom Jones came to play in Buenos Aires. And he was staying there. The director of Tom Jones' choir came down to the bar to have a drink, just like any musician, and I was singing Delilah.
4: Whoa, whoa, whoa, Delilah.
5: I was singing everything.
4: Everybody come, come, come, fighting it. That's the way, I like it. Only you.
5: And this guy comes up and invites me to come to London in a month to sing backing vocals. And I said no. And why did I say no? Because at the time I had a band called SOS, which stood for Sonido Original del Sur, Original Southern Sound. And I'd come to Argentina to record an album with them. And the record was all my own songs. So I couldn't go and desert all these musicians who'd come to perform and represent my music. So I stayed in Argentina.
4: Y me quedé en Argentina.
3: But the political situation in both Argentina and Uruguay was deteriorating. In Uruguay, the armed left-wing guerrilla group, the Tupamaros,

0: Us were becoming more violent, as were the crackdowns against them.
1: Porque te explico, estaba en la época de los
2: I'll tell you how it was in the time of the Tupamaros. You see, black people generally voted for the Colorado Party. My mother and my family, we all voted for the Colorado Party, which started out as a sort of democratic left-leaning party, and in the 60s and early 70s the Tupamaros were trying to make a revolution. But there were no black people in the guerrillas.
0: Ruben, who describes himself as a socialist, saw Uruguay closing in on itself. Protests were violently crushed, and people believed to have left-wing sympathies were arrested, including musicians. Some left the country, while those that stayed learned to hide their dissent.
2: I had made a song that was played a lot on the radio at the time, which went like this.
1: Dedos son dedos, días son días, madres son madres.
2: Fingers are fingers, days are days, mothers are mothers, children are children. My thoughts are all mine, but my tongue no longer is.
3: Ya no es tan mía. Si plantas rosas, crecen tan días. Si esperas coche.
1: Porque estaban los militares.
2: Because there was military surveillance, and you had to think carefully to be able to express yourself and be critical. You had to say it through poetry. When will it heal and keep going? When will it change so you will be able to sing?
0: The music scene was becoming more and more restrictive. There were fewer gigs and opportunities. In June 1973, with most of the Tupamaros in prison, the military seized power in a coup d'etat. 2 years later, Ruben, like many others, decided to take his chances in Europe.
1: Entonces te me fui por el mundo.
2: So I went out into the world to sing without knowing any other language but Spanish. And I spent all day locked up, learning songs in English, in French.
1: Michel, assis près de toi, moi j'entendrai le récré pour aller.
2: In Yugoslavia, they didn't treat me very well, because they thought I was African-American. So they treated me badly, until I told them I was South American, that I came from Uruguay. Then it improved, but they still stared at me when I was walking in the streets. And it was really hard.
1: Después lo otro.
2: The other ugly thing was that, and what I'm about to say is really awful, but at that time, black people were sexually fashionable. So all these blonde women were attracted to black people, and I was attracted to them too. I would finish playing a gig, and then go out with a beautiful white girl, play another gig the next day, and go out with another one, and so on. They would say, black people are beautiful, and they are so affectionate, and so on. I started to feel that I was an object, and so I stopped dating. So I had about a year without going out with anyone at all. But I really liked being in Europe. I learned a lot. I suffered a lot too, because I couldn't understand those languages, and I had to send money to my family, and I didn't know how to do it. But I had some friends who were Argentinian musicians, who had been there for a long time, so they helped me. And I sent money to Montevideo.
0: Ruben had also been busy sending lyrics and music across the sea, collaborating with his old musician friends, the Faturoso brothers, from the Uruguayan group Los Shakers. Soon, they invited Ruben to New York, where they'd been based since 1969, to make an album all together.
1: De ahí cuando me voy a Estados Unidos.
2: And that's when I went to the United States. Hugo Faturoso, my friend from the Shakers, called me up and invited me over to be a part of the group OPA. We recorded the second OPA album, which was released in 77. They called it Magic Time because it really was a magical time, being back together, because I hadn't seen them for so many years.
0: Buoyed up from collaborating again with his musical brothers from Uruguay, Ruben was keen to return home and make music there. But as a country with a population of around 3 million at the time, he couldn't make a good living as an artist, so he settled just across the water in Argentina instead.
1: Y yo vivía en Argentina y cantaba en Argentina.
2: I used to live and perform in Argentina, and the same Uruguayans who hadn't given me a chance back in Uruguay were then jealous that I spent so long in Argentina. So I didn't sell that many records in Uruguay.
1: A mí me costó muchos años.
2: It took me a long time to earn enough to be able to live well in my own country. I lived all over the world because my country never supported candombe.
0: Ruben set down roots. He got married twice and had three children. But even with his popularity in Argentina, and there's a tale of him leading a parade of fans right out of the club he was performing in to dance along the street, life as a working musician was a struggle. Things were quite difficult in Argentina, and you decided to move. By this point with your young family, you had married again and you had three young children, and you moved to Mexico to start a musical career there. How was it for you moving with a young family to a new country at this time?
2: I went to Mexico with my two kids, Matias and Julieta, and then I sent for my daughter, Lucila, as well. And there we were, in Mexico. I sang with a singer named Tania Libertad, touring the country. But I couldn't do anything with my music, absolutely nothing. It was very difficult, because my wife, my partner of 40 years now, Patricia, she had no mother, no one nearby, to help. It was just her, struggling alone with the kids. It was really difficult for Patricia to be so alone in Mexico.
1: Realmente era muy difícil para Patricia quedarse sola.
0: But wherever Ruben went, Uruguay was always on his mind.
1: Bueno, los uruguayos,
2: us Uruguayans, we have a great love for Uruguay. You meet people who are, for example, having a good life in Sweden or Denmark, say. But they all want to return. They all come back to try to live in Uruguay again. I don't know if you understand, but if you leave your country for a long time, you start to lose your identity.

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1: BBC News with David Harper. Britain has banned goods produced in settlements in the occupied West Bank as part of a reset of policy towards Israel. It's been framed as a move to bolster support for a two-state solution, but has sparked anger from Israel. Operations at some energy facilities in Saudi Arabia have had to be halted after missile and drone attacks by the Iranian-backed Houthis in Yemen. The Saudis say that more than 70 people were wounded as a number of locations were hit. The Houthis say that Saudi warplanes have responded with airstrikes in Yemen. A study of hundreds of thousands of 15-year-olds across more than 90 countries has recorded the lowest ever average levels of performance in science, reading and mathematics. Reading scores have seen a particularly steep fall in the past 3 years. Australia will give people the option of switching off computer algorithms that push content into their social media feeds as part of proposed laws aimed at improving online safety. It follows the country's pioneering ban on social media for children. President Volodymyr Zelensky says Russia has carried out a daytime attack on a building housing a TV channel in Kyiv. Journalists were on air when the building was struck. Pakistan has said that all Afghan students studying medicine and dentistry at its colleges must return to Afghanistan. Relations between the two neighbours have plummeted due to the issue of cross-border militancy. German police have arrested a climate activist believed to be responsible for a series of sabotage attacks on the country's power grid. The suspect was detained following a days-long manhunt. Thieves have broken into a museum in France dedicated to the Impressionist painter Pierre-Auguste Renoir, stealing works of art worth millions of dollars. The perpetrators made off with four paintings, but two were abandoned as they rushed from the scene after alarms sounded. Museum security is a growing concern in France, especially after last year's high-profile heist at the Louvre in Paris. And that's the latest BBC News.
2: Graduation. It's a big day, a celebration after lots of hard work, a key to opening up job opportunities and potentially the start of a career. At least that's what graduates hope for, and that's why we've seen student numbers rising. In fact, they've more than doubled in the last 20 years. 269 million students around the world are enrolled in higher education. If those students were a country, it would be the fifth most populous in the world. But are attitudes changing towards going to university? I'm Hannah Mullane, and today on Follow the Money on Business Daily, we're going to be looking at higher education around the world and asking, is it worth it? Today, we'll be in the UK, the US and India, speaking to graduates about their university experience and whether they feel it was worth it, as well as looking at the numbers to find out whether going to university is still a good financial decision. Here at Business Daily, we thought the best way to find out whether university was really worth it was to speak to some graduates that have been through it. So today we head to three different continents to ask just that. Was it all worth it?
3: Hello, my name is Anisha and I'm based in India. I graduated in 2019. I finished with a Bachelor's of Science in International Relations.
4: Hey, my name is Isenu. I'm based in New York. I studied film and television at NYU, and I just graduated last year.
5: Hi, I'm Lorraine Nardella in Manchester, and I read law at university and graduated in 2016.
2: And I started by asking everyone whether it was a given that they were going to go to university in the first place. Did it feel like the only real choice for them?
6: Yes, it was, because I was pursuing golf as a viable career option. One of the things that I think is different in India from the US in that sense is that you don't really have the opportunity to put in the time or the effort to do things in parallel with your studies.
2: And it does feel like university is that place where you can do a bit of figuring stuff out. Is that how you felt, Laura May, when you were going? Was it always a given that you would go to university?
7: Yeah, I think for me at the time, based on sort of what I wanted to do as a career, when I was making choices at school, I had decided that I wanted to be a lawyer, that I wanted to study law. So there wasn't really an alternative, like a viable option. That was really all that there was. And that was what we were encouraged to do at school as well.
2: And I don't know if you feel this is saying you, because your experience is quite recent in comparison to Laura May, but I certainly felt it. It did feel a bit like it was one of the only options going to university. And I certainly didn't know what I wanted to do before I went to uni. I just went because I thought it would open some doors. Is that how you felt, or did you have a bit more of a tunnel vision approach knowing what you wanted to do?
4: To be honest,

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2: I'm Scott Simon. 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
1: Did I think there would be backlash? Yes, because history tells us so. Did I think it would reach the level and magnitude that it did? I don't think you could ever predict that.
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2: Wondering what's singing in your backyard? 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
3: 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Performances run

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2: 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Maybe I am the problem. Maybe if I milled the wheat and made the bread better, I would be happier.
1: 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Anissa Templeton now warns of the darker side of trad wife life. 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

0: Homelessness is a big issue that affects more than 100 million people globally. And having a house, a safe place to return to every night, is something that we might take for granted. But for many, having nowhere to go is an everyday reality. So today on People Fixing the World from the BBC World Service with me, Myra Anubi, it's all about new ways to tackle homelessness. In France, we'll find out how offices can be part of the solution. But first, let me take you to Scotland and to a special village that's providing homeless people with decent accommodation and a proper sense of community.
1: Edinburgh. It's a beautiful place with a lot of history, castles, and it's also known for massive festivals. But today I'm not going to a festival. I am instead heading to a special place called the Social Bite Village to find out more about our solution.
0: So I've just come out of the car and already I cannot describe how beautiful this is. The location is right by the seaside, so you have these stunning views of the hills and amazing green landscapes surrounded by trees. I think I can see the person that I'm here to meet.
2: Hi, Myra.
0: Hi.
2: I'm Emily.
0: Emily, nice. This is a beautiful location,
2: isn't it, Jeff?
0: Emily Pickering is part of the team behind this village, and she's showing me around. It's an enclosed plot of land that's got 15 houses neatly placed opposite each other. In fact, they kind of look like holiday homes, with sprinklers and flowers blooming beside neatly mowed lawns. A few of them look like small bungalows, others look more like box homes, but these are made of timber.
3: We call them nest houses, so they're kind of condensed homes, but they're still spacious and they have big windows, and we just wanted them to really feel like a cosy home. Each one inside was when they originally were made, they were decorated the exact same, and then the residents have come in and they've just made them their own.
0: Emily takes me inside one house to see what they look like. And just coming in, you're right, it's a nice, cozy space, right? You have a kitchenette space, which, you know, typical stuff. You've got your fridge, you've got your cooker, and then you have a seating area as well with sofas.
3: The sense of waking up and being able to see your neighbours and talk to your neighbours, and also having these quite large for temporary accommodation, these large spaces that you can really create as your own home. They've got a bedroom with a double bed, a desk, a wardrobe, a sofa, a TV. It's a real home.
0: Some residents have been here for a few months and others for over 2 years as they wait to get more secure housing. Emily leads me to a different house to meet Michael, a local musician and a former resident who can tell us a lot about what it's like living in this village. Hi.
4: Hello.
0: Hi, can I come in?
4: Yeah, of course you can.
0: Yes. We're meeting inside the very same house he used to live in. Michael tells me he suddenly became homeless after his relationship broke down.
4: And then this was like my third place that I stayed in Edinburgh, because the other two weren't as nowhere near as good as this. There's some dodgy places that you get put into. So I'm so glad that I got this place. Yeah.
0: And could you just describe how dodgy was?
4: Oh, but well, you're finding there's like needles and stuff, and there's, you know, packets of stuff or drugs or whatnot. But then it's them being aggressive towards you as well.
0: But after moving into the Social Bite Village, things began to improve.
4: Yeah, well, I was here for a couple of years because I was here when it was COVID. So I was just before it, and then a wee bit after. Everyone just chips in and becomes a little family. So I've got some friends for life now down here.
0: Yeah, tell me some of the things you would do together.
4: Well, because we got donated some gym equipment and everything, me and a couple of residents were working out every morning and then going for walks along the beach because we're just right beside the water. And then we'd at night time help cooking together and stuff.
0: This whole idea began back in 2018 with a man called Josh Littlejohn. He'd started a coffee shop in the city called Social Bite that offered employment and free food to homeless people. They would often tell him horror stories about the temporary accommodation they were living in. So Josh created Social Bite Village, a model that gives homeless people access to small supported communities living in high quality homes.
5: People were moving in from other homeless accommodations, and I was told they were just bursting into tears, you know, with emotion and getting the keys and you know, just feeling that sense of relief.
0: The village has prefabricated homes, so they are assembled elsewhere and then placed here. Josh says that they also use locally sourced Scottish wood.
5: Yeah, I mean, I think there's lots of like academic studies that show the positive mental psychological effects of open wood in sort of the built environment, open wood and timber. It's shown to reduce blood pressure, reduce stress, make people feel more calm, more relaxed. So we want this to be a place where when people come in and they get their keys, they can kind of breathe.
0: Since Social Bike Village started, they've helped more than 150 people in two locations, this one in Edinburgh and another in Glasgow. The organisation is also now in discussions with around 15 local authorities across the UK about replicating the model in other communities. And how do you select who gets to stay here?
5: There's lots of referral routes, so other charities, lots of homeless charities will refer people that they're working with, and people can self-refer, and we still have our chain of social enterprise cafes where homeless people can get free food, so quite often someone will come in for a free meal, and they will pick up a leaflet about the village, and they might end up self-referring in here. We work with the council, who make referrals.
0: These homes cost more than $100,000 each to build. Josh argues that they're cheaper than the cost of typical social housing in the UK. The organisation holds charity events and auctions to cover their costs. They also get donations and invite companies to sponsor a house. And their work has been supported by people from all over the world, including famous actors like George Clooney and Leonardo DiCaprio. I wonder, though, if some might be surprised that homeless people are living in such high-quality homes.
5: Quite often, actually, this place gets confused for kind of an upmarket holiday location. That was kind of the idea, was to sort of turn the traditional concept of homelessness accommodation, which tends to be really squalid, really awful, often the absolute bare minimum, and turn that on its head and try and give people a place that's uplifting, that's cosy, that feels it's got some beauty. And
2: I also noticed there's a dog outside.
5: Yes.
2: What's your name? What's his name?
6: Leo.
2: Hi, Leo. I've seen a few dogs. People can come here with their pets.
5: Pet friendly. I think there's some dogs. There's been cats. Yeah, we've had a couple of village babies over the years as well.
2: Oh, nice.
5: Yeah, kind of. Again, if you're trying to create a community, it's important. You know, pets add to that. So, also, it's a big issue for people that are homeless, that may be on the streets if they have a dog. And most accommodations won't allow pets, so people will often choose to sleep on the streets.
0: Another essential part of Josh's model is building a community, giving people a space where they can get support from the staff and from each other. The residents can come together to cook, share stories, and play card games in a shared space at the entrance of the village called the Hub. Right in front of me is this kind of open-style kitchen, and then you've got like these sofas where guys come to do everything from watching the game to watching a movie and playing cards. And also, I can see on just kind of like the very far end, there's a whiteboard with tasks that people have to do, including emptying the bins, wiping surfaces. So it's very much a community space. Someone who was once a resident at this village is Jane, and she's here now. Hi, Jane.
7: Hi.
2: Jane, I've heard you make a mean cup of tea.
7: Yeah, of course I can make you one of the best cup of teas ever.
2: Let's go.
7: What do you take in your tea?
2: Oh, so I'm actually Kenyan. We like very strong tea.
7: Very strong tea.
0: As Jane starts to make me a brew, we get chatting about her life.
7: The reason I ended up homeless was because my mum passed away in 2020, and I was kind of sofa surfing with my friends and my sister before that, and I was in and out of B&Bs and hostels, and it was a really bad experience for me because there was a curfew. I wasn't allowed any visitors or anything like that. It was just a really bad time for me, and I didn't like it. I didn't feel safe or secure or anything.
2: And so how did you then learn about Social Bike Village?
7: A friend told me about this flyer, so I looked it up online. I emailed the Social Bike, and next next again few days, they emailed me back asking if I wanted to go for a visit, which I did, and a few weeks later, I was moved into the village.
3: How was that feeling when you moved into the village and you had your very own space?
7: I mean, I was really shy when I first moved in. I didn't know anybody. I didn't know what I was doing. But then the first couple of weeks, I started adjusting, and I was planning activities with people and going for sea swims and just being me.
3: You lived here for about 2 years, right?
7: Yeah.
3: How did it feel when you had to leave?
7: When I left the village, I was quite upset because I was leaving behind my social bike family. I just wanted to take them all with me, but I couldn't. But now that I've got my own flat, I'm happy and secure, and I still come down and see the village.
3: And you know you can always come back and visit with your family here.
7: Yeah, yeah. I mean, like, they're not, the social bike are never going to get rid of me. They're stuck with me until the day I die. That's that done. Yeah. Yeah.
3: Like Jane, people who've left the village can still visit the hub for a hot meal or just a chat.
6: If you're lonely, ain't got no friends, no type of future.
3: And for Michael, the former resident we met earlier, Social Bite has given him more than just a home. It's given him a community of people he now calls friends, something that inspired him to write a song.

0: You're listening to People Fixing the World from the BBC World Service with me, Myra Anubi. Now, I've left the village in Scotland and I'm back in the office in London. And for many of us, offices are constantly buzzing with activity during the day. But as soon as people finish their shift, they're just empty spaces that could serve a very different purpose. Now, I've got my colleague, Alex Collins, who visited a project in France using this idea to help tackle homelessness. Alex, let's just start with the problem. How big is this in France?
1: Hello, Myra. Well, according to a 2022 report by the French charity the Abbé Pierre Foundation, it's estimated that there are around 300,000 people in France who are homeless. But I was really interested in looking at the city of Nantes in the northwest region of France, where the situation is particularly bad. This has been a result of housing shortages, rising rents, and significant intra-European migration. So thousands of people are on waiting lists for emergency accommodation, but the reality is that the city government just doesn't have enough housing stock.
0: I mean, I'm surprised that there's such a big issue in France, but also, I can't really wrap my head around this. How can offices help?
1: Well, there is a project called Bureau du Cœur, which literally translates from the French as Office of the Heart. Started in 2020, the scheme uses office space to house homeless people. I went to the outskirts of Nantes to meet someone who's taking part in the scheme. I'm meeting Frederick at the place where he lives. It's not your standard accommodation. It's in the office of a software company called Ephrisia. He takes me through the modern open plan office, past workers at their desks, to the room he sleeps in at night. We're now walking down the corridor in the office, past a few doors. I can see a meeting room on the left and some office workers on the right, and we're just turning into a room.
2: Here's my stuff, my detergent to do my washing and a bottle of water. I don't have many things. It's not my home. As it's an office space for the company, I try not to make my presence noticed too much.
1: It's a modest space with plain white walls, and at the far end is a large desk with two computers, which in the day are used by workers. The biggest object in the room is a rectangular box, which looks at first like an office cabinet, but to my surprise, it contains a fold-out bed. Okay, can you just show me the bed? The bed is being pulled down. It's on the side of a wall, and it just flips down. It's a very clever use of space. On the opposite side of the wall to the bed is a modest cabinet where Frederick keeps his small number of possessions. On top of that is some ingredients for cooking. So you've also got some food there, you've got a lemon, some nuts.
2: Yes, I also have some pistachios and some baby onions.
3: Do
1: you want to show us where you cook? We head to a kitchen area which staff members use in the day to eat their lunch. It's the space that Frederick uses to make dinner in the evening.
2: So I have everything I need. A coffee machine, plates, a sink, a fridge.
1: You've got your own shelf on the fridge with a little post-it note with your name. That's very handy, so everyone knows not to touch your food. Occasionally, Frederick has a coffee with some of the staff, but normally he leaves when they arrive. He says weekends can be lonely because no one is around. After a couple of minutes in the kitchen, Frederick begins to tell me how he ended up on the streets.
2: The last few years living in Nantes have been hard. I became depressed after my daughter was born. Her mother stopped me from seeing her. I didn't see her first steps. I didn't hear her first words. As a result, I quit my job and I couldn't see the point of working. My life fell apart. I didn't even claim benefits. I couldn't pay the rent. So eventually I was kicked out of my flat.
1: Where did you sleep when you were on the street?
2: There were two buildings that I slept in regularly. In one I slept on the 12th floor. I know that most people don't go down the stairs at that height. They use the lift. So I was sleeping in the staircase for about 2 years.
1: It must have been very difficult.
2: Yes, it was difficult, but I kept my spirits up and I had to stay strong.
1: While sleeping rough, Frederick found a job as a gardener. He applied for social housing, but was rejected for not having a regular paycheck. It was at this point he was put in touch with Bureau du Cœur, and days later moved into the Ephrisia offices. So how does the scheme actually work for companies who are hosting?
3: My name is Guillaume Guérineau. I'm the co-manager of the company Iprésia, and it's our second guest. We worked with the Bureau of Jiqueur from 6 months.
1: To make it viable for company owners like Guillaume to participate in the scheme, a contract is drawn up for each guest. In Frederick's, there's an arrangement that he leaves the office at 8 a.m. in the morning and is allowed to come back for 7 p.m.
3: At the beginning, some of the women worried because they were a bit scared of being in the office alone with a man that they don't know. Frederick was never left in the office with women.
1: But it's fine.
3: But it's fine now. Now it's fine that they know him and it's okay.
1: And you wonder whether that's changed people's attitudes about people who are homeless.
3: They learn to understand and to know people who live in the street. The second guest we have, human connection. It's a new way to understand people, to live with people, to have empathy.
1: The ambition of the charity is to help those staying in offices into permanent work and secure housing. Bureau de Coeur believes having a stable place to sleep makes this easier. Every month, a meeting takes place with the resident and relevant support agencies to ensure everything is staying on track.
4: Vers Beaujoire.
5: Beaujoire.
1: I just got on the number 3 tram to meet Pierre-Yves Loeki. He's actually the founder of Bureau de Coeur. As I've spent time around Nantes, I've seen quite a high number of people who are begging on the street, including those who look to be in some form of psychological distress and also are either drinking or taking some form of drugs. And it just shows you that solving the problem of homelessness in a city like Nantes is extremely complex. I'm inside the office of advertising agency Nobilito. It's a business Pierre-Yves runs alongside Bureau de Coeur, so it's no surprise to find that he's also hosting a person who is homeless there.
6: He's here one month ago.
1: It's weird. I am literally in this big office, but in the corner here, it does feel like suddenly if I turn this way and look straight forward, it looks like someone's bedroom. A black curtain gives a degree of privacy, but there's also a sofa, which is long enough for someone to sleep on. I can even see the sheets on the bed there. To ensure a respectful experience for the guest, offices are inspected by Bureau de Coeur volunteers in advance. Guests must have access to a toilet and shower and cooking facilities. Not every office has a bed, but many provide sofas that are decent enough. A lot of people who are homeless have drug addiction problems and have psychiatric problems. Do you see, to some degree, your project might miss those people out?
7: Yes, we can't welcome people who have drug addiction problems, because if we want companies to open their doors, we have to guarantee them that there will be no health problems, that people won't be squatting in the building and want to settle in the building permanently.
1: So far, the scheme has helped over 100 people, but Pierre-Yves acknowledges that it's addressing only a small fraction of the homeless problem in Nantes. However, he says the solution goes beyond helping vulnerable people off the streets.
7: We commissioned a study that confirmed that companies who took part in our scheme had happier employees compared to the standard French office. In the end, I find companies do this because they think it's the moral thing to do.
1: But what does staff in his own office think about the scheme? Wandering around, I met Claire and asked her what she thought about the office providing space for a person who is homeless.
8: They sold the idea to me pretty, like, well done. when you think about it, it's pretty logical. I mean, like, when we're out of the office, it's just empty space and a lot of space, and that can be comfy. So if that can help someone in a difficult situation, I say go for it.
0: I have to say, Claire has me rethinking our own office space. It's a creative way of tackling the problem, but I wonder, Alex, how much success has it had?
1: Well, according to Bureau de Coeur, over 90% of the participants who use the scheme end up in permanent jobs and housing, which is pretty good numbers in my mind. And it's also a win for the public purse too. While a traditional emergency shelter bed costs public authorities around $10,000 a year, a placement here costs around $2,000 because the office already exists.
0: But I did notice that there only seems to be one homeless person per office at a time. I wonder, are there any plans to increase that?
1: Well, that's right, Myra. They do have a strict policy of one guest per office, and that's because Pierre-Yves thinks that individuals deserve what he calls a sense of dignity and privacy. Saying that, the one way to get around this policy is obviously, as you say, is to upscale. So they now have 40 participating offices in Nantes. It's also spread into other French cities and across Europe in places like Lisbon and Brussels, helping over 1,000 people.
0: Right. Well, I'm going to impress you with the little French I know and say merci, Alex, for what we've heard today.
1: Merci, Myra.
0: And that brings us to the end of the programme. I wonder, though, if your office could be used to house homeless people at night. Let me know what you think by sending me a voice note or a message to the WhatsApp number +44 8000 321 721. And join me again next week for your weekly reminder that solutions do exist. Until then, I'm Myra Anubi. Thanks for listening.
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8: BBC News with Chris Barrow. The leaders of Britain, France and Canada say their sanctions against Israeli settlements in the occupied West Bank mark a turning point in attempts to protect the two-state solution. The action introduces a ban on goods. US officials that American forces struck several Iranian tankers linked to the Islamic Revolutionary Guard Corps following earlier Iranian attempts to hit a Navy warship. Iran's Navy has said it will target ships in Kuwaiti and Bahraini ports. America's top diplomat is in Colombia, the first stop on his tour of Donald Trump-aligned South American countries. Marco Rubio will meet President Abelardo de la Esperella, who took office in August, promising a realignment of Colombia's foreign policy. A judge on Brazil's Supreme Court has ordered the suspension of the federal police chief, accusing the force of spying on him. André Mendonça has been locked in a conflict with his fellow justice, Alexandre de Moraes, ahead of a tight presidential election. Serbia's president has announced a snap parliamentary election for the 25th of October after months of student-led protests. The unrest was triggered by the collapse 2 years ago of a railway station canopy, which killed 16 people and was blamed on entrenched corruption. 14 men, mainly Afghan nationals, who are accused of involvement in the worst ever migrant boat disaster in the English Channel, have gone on trial in France. At least 30 people died 5 years ago when their overloaded dinghy sank. The head of the Smithsonian Museum is stepping down following years of attacks on the institution by Donald Trump. Lonnie Bunch is the first African-American to lead the organisation. A professional golf league, heavily backed by Saudi Arabia, has filed for bankruptcy protection in the United States. The league, known as LIV Golf, triggered major controversy when it launched 4 years ago. BBC News.
9: There's been so much excitement here this morning. The past 24 hours has been amazing. In the dead of night, nobody knew here what was going on.
10: Welcome to In the Studio from the BBC World Service. I'm Julian May.
7: On the 10th of July, there was an unusual level of excitement at the British Museum in London, especially as it was 3:15 in the morning.
9: We saw a lorry backing up towards the museum, and it had come from a secret location in France. It was chaperoned by police.
10: Elle est arrivée dans la nuit au British Museum à Londres, dans ce caisson, au terme d'un transfert placé sous haute sécurité.
11: Inside that lorry, until just a few moments ago, one of the most important artworks ever created. It's a moment of real historical significance. And for the first time in nearly 1,000 years, it is here in the UK.
7: Usually on In the Studio, we look at a new work of art as it's being made. But today, we will follow a very old, very significant work. One that needs special handling. Carefully folded by French museum staff, it was then loaded into a case specially built to withstand damaging vibrations and transported on its own train under the English Channel with a police escort. They even had a couple of practice runs without the tapestry to make sure things ran smoothly.
9: It was transported in a really high-tech container. It had shock absorbers, it had gadgets that made sure that the temperature was fine, the humidity was fine, because of course, this is a very, very delicate and fragile object.
12: It sounds like a strange thing, a group of people standing around watching a lorry reverse into a loading bay, but when they opened the doors and took the crate out, I think the full weight of the fact that it was the first time the tapestry had returned to England since it was likely made almost 1,000 years ago really hit me, and it was a really incredible moment to be a part of.
7: Dr. Millie Horton-Inch is a specialist in medieval textiles, and she was among the crowd waiting at the British Museum this summer as that lorry arrived from France. Its priceless cargo, the Bayeux Tapestry, a sort of medieval comic strip which tells tales of battles and sea voyages, as well as everyday life in 11th century England. The stories sewn into the fabric portray the conflict between King Harold of England and William, Duke of Normandy, we always call him William the Conqueror, in northern France, ending with the Battle of Hastings in 1066, which led to the conquest of England the last time it was successfully invaded. Years of diplomacy have gone into bringing the tapestry to London from its home in Bayeux in northern France, involving two heads of state, King Charles III and President Macron. Before the tapestry arrived, I went to the museum to talk

0: will explore some of the background around when the King Edward the Confessor died and how Harold Godwinson then managed to get himself on the throne and kind of exclude, if you like, William the Conqueror from that. So it's essentially a build-up of those events.
1: Nearly, it's known as the Bayeux Tapestry, but it's not a tapestry.
2: It's not a tapestry at all, though. It's an embroidery, which is a very different technique. That means that with needle and thread, the design is applied directly onto the woven fabric rather than woven into the fabric itself.
1: And the colours, there aren't many, are there?
2: There aren't many colours. It's often described as having sort of 10-ish colours across four different shades, I suppose, that come from four different natural dyes. They've not been able to identify what the fourth brownish dye is, but the other three come from the plants woad, weld and madder.
1: So woad is blue.
2: Yes.
1: Madder is red.
2: Yes, yes. And weld is yellow.
1: Oh, right. The background's linen, but the stitching, that's wool, is it?
2: Yes, wool thread. So again, you're looking at having to, you know, raise sheep to get the wool from them, and then to create that into threads you'd have to do a process called spinning, and it's been estimated that for every hour of embroidery you're probably looking at 6 hours of spinning.
1: Cool.
2: Yeah.
0: The Bayeux Tapestry is 70 metres long, so it's extraordinarily long. It's only 50 centimetres high, and essentially it's a strip, or nine strips of linen that have been joined together.
2: That's the equivalent of five double-decker buses back to back. And in some places the embroidery has been done over the seams between the panels in such a way that the seam is pretty much invisible to the naked eye. That's how skilled these needleworkers were.
0: It's divided in terms of 58 different seams, but actually what it does is it takes you backwards and forwards across the English Channel to kind of tell its story. It has all of these characters sometimes in buildings, a lot of them are riding horses. And then you have these trees that just seemed completely fantastic. So you've got people using 11th century tools to cut down fantasy trees. So yeah, you've got this kind of strange mix of the real and the fake, if you like.
1: There's a bit missing, isn't there? We don't reach the end of this story, I think. What's happened there?
0: The tapestry was rolled out for many, many years. That's obviously damaged it, particularly at the end. We don't know for certain whether the tapestry continued. You know, maybe they never finished it, but it's probably very likely that it ended with something akin to what it starts with. So it begins with Edward the Confessor on a throne talking to Harold Godwinson before he's sent on this mission to France. And I think a lot of people have liked to think that it ended with William enthroned. He was crowned on Christmas Day 1066, and that would seem to be a kind of nice ending to the tapestry. But we simply don't know, of course.
1: The people who actually did the embroidery, do you know who they were?
2: We don't know who they are, unfortunately. There's no evidence. It's likely that it was English women. English women were very well respected for needlework in this period, and we know there are women recorded in the Domesday Book who were given land in exchange for their services, one individual in exchange for teaching a Norman nobleman's daughter how to embroider. So it's likely that it was English women. Another possibility is that it was based at a nunnery, where we know in this period nunneries were undertaking sort of large-scale textile production, but it's also possible that it was taking place in a non-religious environment.
0: In some ways, when you look at the Bayeux Tapestry, you have to look at all of its different components together, but broadly speaking, it's telling us a story in a chronological sequence from left to right. Essentially, in the central panel, there's obviously military scenes, and then there's two borders, one at the top and one at the bottom, which on the surface of it, at least, appear decorative. And then sometimes there's other things that have been added to the borders, which are kind of gloss, I suppose, on what's going on in the main frieze as well. And also, another component is the fact that it has this inscription, Latin text, at different parts across the embroidery. It's clear that all of these different elements work together, and sometimes they tell slightly different things from each other as well.
1: Who commissioned this piece of work?
0: Traditionally, it was thought that it was produced by Matilda, who was the wife of William the Conqueror, to kind of commemorate his great victory over the English. But more recently, it's been suggested that the likely person who made this object was Odo, Bishop of Bayeux, who was the

0: half-brother of William the Conqueror. After the Norman Conquest, he became Earl of Kent, and we believe that many of the images in the tapestry are borrowed from within his earldom. It might have been the case that he had the tapestry produced for his new cathedral in Bayeux, which was consecrated in 1077.
1: Jill, when are we moving it into the case?
2: Monday.
1: So you've come at the right time. This is when we could see it outside the case. You know, the tickets immediately sold out.
3: Yes, I know.
1: And that was only the first tranche.
3: Until Christmas?
1: Yes.
4: It's the 17th of July today, and this is the day when the French cultural minister and the French ambassador to London are coming to the British Museum to look at what's going on with the Bayeux tapestry.
1: We will get a million people through, including school children.
3: More than 1 million.
1: Well,
3: we will see how it goes.
5: We're managing expectations.
4: At the moment, there is a group of French conservators and some English conservators, and they've just uncovered a little bit. So I'm seeing the first glimpse of the Bayeux tapestry. I can see some of the trees, some of the soldiers, a castle. We're all wearing plastic aprons. We've got our shoes covered up. I wasn't allowed to bring a phone in. I wasn't allowed to bring a pen in, just a pencil and a pad. They're taking the protection of the tapestry very seriously indeed. This must be an exciting day for you.
6: Yes, that's an understatement. This is a very exciting day for me. Yesterday was perhaps even more exciting.
4: So what actually happened?
6: What happened was, so it was on a paravent, which is a sort of concertina, that was very, very, very slowly unfurled in a very controlled process. It was then hooked onto a beam that was elevated, so it was hanging in the room, and the table that it's now on was sort of put vertically behind it, and they were both very slowly lowered down. So it and the tabletop were lowered down together, and it was extraordinary to see probably about 100 of my British Museum and French colleagues working together to complete that.
1: You must come back with the President in September.
4: I'm with Michael Lewis again. You've just been showing some very important people around, haven't you?
0: Yeah, so it's been great today. I've been having time with both the Secretary of State for Culture, Lisa Nandy, and then also the French Minister as well. And they both seem really engaged and excited in seeing the Bayeux tapestry, but how could they not?
4: Millie, the gallery we're in is an extraordinary place. It's quite narrow, it's very long, and down the middle of it we have an extraordinary glass cabinet. Now, the British Museum is full of glass cabinets, but they're not usually like this.
6: It has been specially developed for the project. It is certainly a feat of engineering. We believe it's the longest showcase in the world, so if anyone thinks they've got a longer showcase, please do contact them.
4: How long is it?
6: Museum. I think it's about a metre or two, over 70 metres. It absolutely fills the Sainsbury Exhibition Gallery. It's almost as though the gallery was designed for it.
4: Everyone has to be able to see the tapestry in the glass case, so it's glass, but what happens if someone leans on it?
6: It's incredibly strong, so I have no concerns from that point of view. People will not be allowed to lean on it, but should they, or do anything even, you know, more than leaning, we're very confident that the showcase will hold up. The glass is also completely non-reflective, so you'll be able to get a really good view of the tapestry. You'll be able to get a lot closer to it than when it was hanging previously, and I think also it being flat brings you closer to the experience of the makers, who would have looked at it that way as well.
4: What about the atmosphere inside the case? You don't want it to go mouldy or anything, do you?
6: No.
4: So it's atmospherically controlled,
6: yes.
4: Then?
6: Yeah. Yes, and the light level have been agreed with our French colleagues, so it's going to be very well taken care of.
4: Those light levels are strictly capped at a dim 50 lux. That's the level of low street lighting, to reduce the risk of the delicate thread fading. And only for 9 hours a day. And when the gallery is empty, the tapestry will be covered, as most of it was when Millie and I watched the conservators at work.
6: They're also checking to make sure it's lying flat, essentially. So very gently, very carefully, smoothing out any what you'd describe as bellies, points where it's bumped up a little bit.
4: Because if you spread a long piece of cloth out, it doesn't lie flat, does it? No, it rucks up and moves.
6: Especially a fabric that's been embroidered, so it has changes of texture and tension around where the embroidery is. So they're just making sure that it's laid flat so that it's resting peacefully, as it were, underneath its cover.
4: This has been a very interesting morning. I know the Bay of Tapestry is about 70 metres long, but to see it laid out, it's so impressive. Then there were the political figures. This exhibition is an example of the importance of culture in international relations. And there was the real excitement of the curators who've been working on this project for years. Now all the politicians and all the reporters have gone, but the really important people, they're still here. The conservators, a team of French and English experts, they're tenderly looking after this amazing artefact. You're listening to In the Studio from the BBC World Service. This episode is about the Bayeux Tapestry and its coming to England for the first time since its hundreds of people and horses, birds and trees were sewn into vivid life almost 1,000 years ago.
2: It is a bitter afternoon in Kent. A woman sits stitching at her frame, shoulders hunched in concentration, her needle-hardened fingers tease strands of red and yellow wool through the wings of two birds nestled under the feet of a stitched king.
4: The academic and storyteller Daisy Black is fascinated by the tapestry, especially the ambiguous and subversive aspects of it that draw on folk tales. Her sold-out shows illustrate its wide appeal to the 21st century population of Britain.
2: Everyone, especially if you've grown up in the UK, hears a lot about the Battle of 1066 and the famous incident with an arrow and an eyeball meeting tragically on the battlefield. And a lot of our perceptions of that history come from the Bayeux Tapestry. That's often the famous image that you will see in class as a primary school child. It's a really interesting story as well. It covers between about 2 and 4 years of historical happenings. It begins with Edward the Confessor, not currently confessing, sitting on his throne, and then Harold doing a sea voyage across to Normandy. He gets kidnapped by Guy of Ponthieu. He gets ransomed by William. There's a big and slightly incompetent battle in the middle. All of these things happen way before we have Harold sitting on his throne and Halley's Comet and the fleet of ghostly ships prophesying William's invasion of England. And it's lovely to be able to tell that with some of the folk tales that appear in the margins at the same time.
7: The crow was perched in a tree with a bit of cheese in her mouth, which she'd just stolen from an open window. She was just about to eat the cheese when a fox appeared.
2: The borders have a lot of different animal fables in them. Some of you might have come across in school or in your own storytelling cultures.
7: The fox looked up into the tree, smelt the saltiness of that cheese, wanted that cheese for herself, but she couldn't climb trees. "My dear crow," she said, "how beautiful you look on this fine summer's day. You shine sleekly. Ah, what a pity you can't sing. Then you will be the most perfect of all the birds." The crow, high up in the tree, was pleased with this unlooked-for flattery, but stung with the idea she couldn't sing. So she opened her mouth to prove otherwise, and "Cut!" The cheese fell to the floor and was eaten by the fox.
4: The fable of the fox and the crow and the cheese appears 3 times in the Bayeux Tapestry, and it can be interpreted in different ways, depending on whose side you're on.
2: If you're reading it from the Norman perspective, then King Edward the Confessor is the foolish crow with the English crown as the cheese, and Harold, the illegitimate king from a Norman perspective, is the flattering fox who persuades Edward to give the crown to him. If you read it from the English perspective, then William is the flattering fox, and the English crown is silver cheese, and Harold is the foolish crow who had the crown and let it go. I really, really love this narrative. It is complex. It is very silly at times. You've got scenes where castles are being built and a workman's dropping a brick on his friend's head, and it's quite irreverent. So you've got animals and birds and beasts having an almost starring role in the tapestry as well, and taking over the narrative a little bit and certainly being very sarcastic about it.
4: Daisy, how is the Bayeux Tapestry having an impact on popular culture in Britain today?
2: Certainly the last few months have had a lot of very good memes and pieces of artwork inspired by the tapestry. A very recent piece I'm looking at is of the France-England match as part of the World Cup for third place. the artist has made a really beautiful image showing the poor French goalkeeper falling over backwards very dramatically in the goal. It says, France 4, England 6, hic Frankie Dolent here, the French are miserable. And they've made all the footballers look very medieval, so some of them are still wearing shorts, but they also have chainmail underneath their football strips. My favourite piece of biotapestry fan art comes from Jimmel Paint It, who is well worth following on social media. He did a fantastic depiction of a Friday night out, kicking out time at the pub, which shows taxis, people on the floor, a group of lads with traffic cones on their heads, and people ordering, in Latin of course, their garlic mayonnaise kebabs. And the margins of the tapestry here, much like the end of the biotapestry, have bodies, you know, people sprawled across the ground. The animals have become rats and pigeons mainly, and there are some rather dodgy spilt things in the margins as well for that one.
8: And as in the biotapestry depiction of the Battle of Hastings, there are rather remarkable horses.
2: Yes, the riot police are there on their mounted steeds, and the steeds are drawn exactly as they are on the tapestry, and they are a rather fetching colours, yellow and red in this version.
4: It's the 23rd of July today. I've been invited back to the British Museum. We're outside the gallery now, and I'm with Connor Watson. Why did you want me to come back today, Connor?
9: Because the tapestry is finally in its case, it'll be exhibited to the public. So this is the first time you're getting to see it in its final form.
4: Right, well, should we go and have a look?
9: Yeah, let's go.
4: Connor, the conservators have come back from their lunch break. There are some workstations with lights, two people at each station. What is going on here?
9: This is the condition checking. What they're doing is looking at previous scans and maps of the tapestry and checking for any changes since it's arrived here at the British Museum.
4: So they might be a bit worried that some damage has been caused in transit or something like that?
9: A condition check happens whenever we loan an object, borrow, or we lend ourselves. So we know of lots of damage and stains and marks that are on the tapestry over its 970-year history, but we're now looking for anything that could have changed or could have been impacted by its travel. This is a massive game of spot the difference, and so far, no difference.
4: Phew.
9: It's not just what the tapestry tells us of the time, but the way it's been displayed and stored and moved and viewed over history for, I mean, just hundreds of years. It was essentially forgotten. It went out of fashion as other forms of art came in.
4: They're wearing goggles to magnify things, and then they're checking against images on laptops.
9: It's painstaking work, so we're being very quiet to not break concentration. Obviously, you're looking at thousands and thousands of threads that make up singular horses, and they are going through that right millimetre by millimetre.
4: And this work will go on for how long?
9: At least another 2 weeks.
4: Wow. We've come a little closer, but we don't want to intrude. What are these two conservators working on here?
9: We are firmly in the Battle of Hastings at this point. So the final third of the tapestry is the battle itself. And what we can see here, these are the Norman troops riding into battle at Hastings. We are probably only a few metres away from where Harold meets his untimely end.
4: All of the conservators working at these eight stations along the tapestry are women. The tapestry was embroidered, was sewn by a group of nuns 950 years ago, pretty well. And the people who are looking after it now and checking its condition are another group of sisters, I think. It's appropriate. Those women sewed 202 horses, 217 birds, more than 30 trees, 2 camels, and 623 people. Kings, dukes, earls, soldiers, and bishops. But only 6 of those figures are women, and all are vulnerable. This weighs heavily on curator Millie Horton-Inch's mind.
10: Perhaps because I'm a woman myself, I'm particularly affected by the three women within the central frieze who seem to be having a pretty horrible time. You've got a sort of unnamed mother and child fleeing a house that's been set on fire by the Normans, Queen Edith weeping at the deathbed of King Edward, and then this enigmatic scene with a woman named Elfgiva, whose identity we don't know today, but we presume would have been known to 11th century viewers, who appears to be being assaulted, potentially, by a cleric. And I think they act as a sort of really tragic trio depicting the effects of these events on women, and I find that particularly effective.
8: And aren't there a couple of naked women in
10: there
8: the borders?
10: There are three women in the borders, one of whom, yes, is sort of nude as well, and again, it's a really enigmatic scene to us today, but it speaks to some kind of transgression which was likely upsetting.
8: Most of the tapestry is covered up and the conservators are working on the last few metres of it. But Millie, this is a dramatic section, isn't it?
6: Yeah, so we're looking from about scene 52 until the end of the tapestry, so it really is the height of the battle, and it's the battle at its most brutal. This particular moment, we're standing in front of the section where there are some stakes in the ground that horses have ridden into and are tumbling over, so we have a horse that's completely vertical. This is also the section of the tapestry where the borders start to become really grisly. So we've got, you know, not just fallen soldiers, but soldiers who are missing their limbs or have been beheaded. And a little bit further along the section we're looking at, we actually see people stripping mail coats off the dead bodies to seal their armour. And as the tapestry ends with Harold's death and the English turning in flight, so this really is the dramatic climax that we're looking at.
8: And we don't see any of the inscription here, but there's a bit at the very end, I think.
6: Yeah, so there's not too much inscription towards the end. They really let the kind of the dramatic elements speak for themselves, and it is visually very arresting. But yeah, the final words are sort of Harold dies and then the English flee, so it's a really tragic end for the English soldiers.
8: You've been listening to In the Studio from the BBC World Service, presented and produced by me, Julian May. The Bayeux Tapestry exhibition opens this week and will continue until next July.
6: Do you want to see the arrow in the eye?
8: Yeah.
6: Come and see it. Michael Lewis is also looking at the arrow in the eye.
8: Lillian's taken me to the bit that everyone wants to see.
6: Yeah, the bit where Harold has the arrow in his eye. And it comes very, very near the end. So it really is an abrupt end to the tapestry. The words Harold are above his head, and he appears to be trying to wrench an arrow from his eye.
8: It's horrible image, really.
6: It's absolutely grisly. And, you know, there's a lot of debate about, is that Harold? Was the arrow originally there? It's impossible to know for sure, but regardless, it makes for a very dramatic end to the tapestry as we see it today.
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12: For a while, it seemed as if the very worst predictions of an AI-driven jobs wipeout would come true.
13: Artificial intelligence is going to replace literally half of all white-collar workers in the U.S.
14: There are cases where entire classes of jobs will go away.
12: That last voice was Sam Altman, head of OpenAI. But all of a sudden, many companies are hiring back their human workers because their AI replacements are failing at the job. And all of a sudden, even Sam Altman is changing his tune.
15: I thought that there would have been more impact on entry-level white-collar work jobs
14: being eliminated by now than has actually happened.
12: So what's the truth about how AI will change the labor market?
15: The narrative has been created by the people who built AI tools, and they're telling you what's possible. They're not telling you what's practical.
12: I'm Meghna Chakrabarty. That's up next on Point. Stay with us.
16: NPR News in Washington, I'm Ryland Barton. Israeli officials are expressing anger over the United Kingdom's sanctions on exports from settlements in the occupied West Bank. Israel ordered the closure of its longtime ally's consulate in Jerusalem. The UK says the sanctions are in response to what it calls terrorist settlers' ethnic cleansing of Palestinians. NPR's Kerry Kahn reports.
17: Israel's foreign minister had strong words for the UK sanctions on export produced in illegal settlements in Israel's occupied West Bank. Gideon Saar called the statements by the UK's foreign secretary in support of the measures, quote, outrageous lies, morally distorted and anti-Semitic. He vowed retaliation.
18: Whoever acts against Israel, Israel will act against them, and they will lose their influence and relevance in this region. Measures against Israel will not go unanswered.
17: Saar also said the UK's action will hurt tens of thousands of Palestinian workers employed in Israeli settlements. France announced it too will impose sanctions. Kerry Kahn, NPR News, Tel Aviv.
16: New York City has settled two lawsuits linked to the air quality risks after the 9/11 terror attacks 25 years ago. The city is also releasing documents withheld for decades by past mayors. NPR's Brian Mann reports.
19: After the 9/11 attack, much of lower Manhattan was covered in thick dust. Mayor Zoran Mamdani says past Democratic and Republican city administrations concealed details of the toxic material in that debris.
20: These are documents that show what the city knew about the toxic air around Ground Zero, when they knew it, and how they acted to limit liability.
19: Comedian Jon Stewart campaigned for release of these documents. During a press conference, Stewart said acknowledging the devastating impact of toxic air after 9/11 is long overdue.
21: We've lost three times as many people to 9/11 related illnesses as we did on 9/11. Three times as many, almost 10,000 people.
19: On Friday, during a 9/11 ceremony, New York City will hold a moment of silence for those who've died from 9/11 related illnesses. Brian Mann, NPR News, New York.
16: Authorities say all five people who were killed in Sunday's Amazon cargo plane crash in Miami were inside a cleaning crew van. NPR's Joel Rose reports.
22: The Miami-Dade County Sheriff says all five of the people who died in the crash at Miami International Airport were in a van that carried cleaning crews to and from planes. According to the sheriff, the deceased range in age from 47 to 75. Two people remain in critical condition, and a third is in stable condition. The Amazon cargo jet crashed as it tried to land on Sunday afternoon, overrunning its runway by roughly 1,300 feet. It slammed into the van while still on airport property, investigators say, and then smashed through a fence and onto a local street, where it also destroyed an SUV. The National Transportation Safety Board is leading the investigation. Joel Rose, NPR News, Washington.
16: This is NPR. The Supreme Court has rejected Missouri's push to use a congressional map backed by President Trump in the November election. The court turned down an emergency appeal from Missouri Republican officials. They had hoped the new districts could help them gain a seat and hold on to their slim U.S. House majority in the midterms. Missouri's new districts were used in the August primaries, but the state Supreme Court ruled last week that Missouri must revert to districts adopted after the last census. A controversial decision by college football officials spoiled Western Michigan's upset of rival Michigan over the weekend. NPR's Becky Sullivan reports the college sports conference that includes Western Michigan has filed a rare appeal to try and overturn the result.
23: Western Michigan seems to have pulled off the first big upset of the season when a Hail Mary attempt by Michigan was called incomplete after the game clock on the TV broadcast appeared to hit zero. Then officials determined, through the use of replay feeds that were not shown on TV, that in fact there was still 1 second left for Michigan to try again. On the second attempt, Michigan scored a touchdown that put them ahead 13-12 for the win. Now, the Mid-American Conference has asked both the NCAA and the College Football Playoff to recognize Western Michigan as, quote, the actual winner of the game. The conference argues that established replay protocol was not followed and that officials should have referenced the game clock shown on TV. Becky Sullivan, NPR News.
16: American Airlines is honoring the memory of Dolly Parton by renumbering one of its flights between Dallas-Fort Worth and Nashville. The flight will be renumbered 925, a play on her song, 9 to 5. This is NPR News.
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24: This is On Point. I'm Meghna Chakrabarty.
13: Artificial intelligence is going to replace literally half of all white-collar workers in the U.S.
24: Well, that is Ford CEO Jim Farley at the Aspen Ideas Festival last summer. At that time, Ford was all in on AI as a tool to solve one of the automaker's most expensive problems, building cars without defects. Ford had spent years struggling with recalls and warranty costs. Its leaders said AI could help watch assembly lines and trace faulty components better than humans could. So the company began firing workers. In an October 2025 earnings call, Ford Chief Operating Officer Kumar Galhotra described just how extensively the company was using AI.
25: We are systemically deploying AI across the entire industrial system. For example, we have significantly improved CAD loading times to less than a minute, and we have added 900 AI-powered cameras across our plants to detect quality issues at the source and help us mitigate supply disruptions.
24: But behind that confidence was an assumption that Ford would later admit was wrong. Charles Poon, Ford's vice president of vehicle hardware engineering, told Bloomberg that the company believed it could feed its design requirements into the AI, adjust those standards, and reliably produce a high-quality vehicle with minimal human intervention. Well, it turns out it could not. The systems struggled to anticipate less obvious failures. That kind of judgment came from veteran engineers who had seen similar problems across multiple vehicle launches. Well, those were the same veteran engineers that Ford had let go. So, Ford began rehiring and promoting about 350 experienced technical specialists. Many of them were the same people they had just laid off. This year, Ford's safety and quality control reputation has rebounded. CEO Jim Farley told Bloomberg earlier this month that he credits human capital for the success.
26: If you were to visit today the Rouge plant where we make the F-150, what you would see is a whole control center around data and quality data. So we measure the torque of every one of our fasteners. We have AI tools for vision systems. But most of all, it's just old-fashioned hard work of our team members all working together to pay attention to the very small details that will make a difference between a perfectly built Ford and an okay built Toyota.
24: Ford hasn't said exactly what its rush to replace people with AI has cost the company, but the mistake unfolded as Ford was spending billions of dollars a year repairing vehicles. Rehiring people also costs money and time. It puts the brand's reputation at risk to investors. And Ford isn't alone. Many companies have been quickly adopting AI, only to find sometimes the technology can't replace human workers very well, if at all. In one survey of more than 1,000 business leaders, 55% of those who had cut jobs as part of an AI rollout admitted those decisions were a mistake. So let's see what's actually going on here. Is this a moment where CEOs are reckoning with an overestimation of the power of AI in the workplace? What's the truth about how AI will actually change the labor market, not just in the short run now, but in the long term? Well, Peter Capelli joins us today. He's a professor of management at the Wharton School at the University of Pennsylvania, and he joins us now from Philadelphia. Professor Capelli, welcome to On Point.
27: Thank you, Megan.
24: Okay, so first of all, let's start off with the Ford story that we just told. Sort of what do you take away from it?
15: You know, there's probably lots of lessons here. I'd say the first one, which is not to Ford's credit, is shouldn't you try to make sure something works before you get rid of the old system? You know, you would think that's kind of basic. On the other hand, to their credit, they do admit, oops, we made a mistake and we're going to go back, which lots of leaders would not do, right? But I think, you know, the big problem that underpins a lot of this, maybe there's two parts to the problem. One is that we spent a lot of time listening to the very smart people who built these tools, and understandably, they are really enthusiastic about them, and maybe less, you know, righteously, they also make money off of them, right?
2: Yeah.
15: And they're telling us what they could, in theory, do the best of their knowledge right now. But it's also the case that those people have rarely worked in the context where they're thinking about introducing these tools. So they way, way, way overestimate how easy it is to use them. But they've got our attention and we're listening to them. So that's the kind of first problem that caused the, you know, the sort of hyper interest in the topics and the hype cycle, right? The second thing, though, which is more fundamental, is a kind of engineering view of management and people. And, you know, engineering is terrific, a really important set of skills for ways of organizing stuff. But people matter as well. And this kind of triumph of hope over experience, you know, is this idea that the technology will solve our problems. We can optimize our way to decisions without thinking about the people in them. And that, you know, existed and has been kind of growing in importance even before AI.
24: So the engineering view of management and people, and I want to also repeat and reiterate your caveat that engineering is not a bad thing. It's a great thing. It's bringing us a lot of all sorts of benefits to life. But you can't engineer a human system the exact same way that you can a mechanical or algorithmic-based system.
15: Right.
24: So let's go through some more examples of kind of maybe – I hate saying the phrase the unforeseen consequences because, I mean, it should seem obvious, right, if you're thinking about people first rather than systems. But here's a couple more examples. First of all, Australia's largest bank, they thought its new AI voice bot would mean that – it needed fewer human customer service workers. You know where I'm going with this, Peter. So the Commonwealth Bank moved to eliminate some 45 positions of people who used to be customer service workers, but they reversed course just 22 days later because call volumes and customer complaints rose almost immediately. So the bank offered those laid off employees their jobs back. Here's the bank's co-chair, Paul O'Malley, at an annual meeting in October.
4: An assessment that 45 roles were no longer required as a result of changes we made. We made a mistake. We didn't adequately consider all the relevant business considerations, and I think that's been communicated.
24: Okay. So Peter, there's a couple of different questions I have coming out of this. First of all, you know, as a Wharton guy, when you hear a bank head say, we didn't consider all the relevant business considerations, how do you translate that?
15: Well, it's disappointing, you know, but I think what happens, not just in banks, but elsewhere, is that you're listening to your experts. And the disappointing thing is that you probably weren't listening to everybody who has a relevant position here. You're talking to your maybe chief technology officer who is probably an engineer guy in terms of their orientation. And, you know, one of the big changes in business at the very top of the house, at least according to LinkedIn data, is that now about a third of all CEOs are engineers by training. And the CFO position, extremely important. Those people are basically finance people, and public accountants before. They're not people who have a lot of experience with management. The other thing that's happened with leaders is that we got rid of management training and development programs. So, you know, U.S. corporations used to hire tons of engineers and put them through years-long training in management, basically, teaching them basically that people are not widgets, right, and how you have to deal with them. Give them experiencing managing things. We got rid of rotational assignments where leaders would have to go through all the departments of a major organization and run some stuff before you gave them a chance to do anything big. So those leaders used to come in with much broader understanding of business than they likely are getting now. And they're listening to the loudest voices in the room. And we should say one other thing about what the loudest voice is, and that is from investors, right? Who over the recent decades have become more and more influential. They sit more on our boards of directors than they did in the past. And they've got, you know, often, again, a kind of narrow experience base as to what they look at. But they're especially interested in cutting headcount. And the reason they like that is you get a big bang in the value of your company, partly because a lot of our measures of performance are on a per employee basis, not a per worker basis. So if you got rid of your employees and you replaced them with contractors, the denominator on that ratio falls, suddenly you look more valuable. So they are pushing the companies to cut headcount. That's what they wanted to see. And partly for that reason, I think a lot of companies began this push by telling everybody, this is going to cut headcount. The investors wanted to hear that, and, you know, the leaders kind of obliged. So that is part of why we have this problem right now of companies saying, oops, is because they really overpromised on the headcount reduction, in part to keep their investors happy.
24: You're doing very little to combat my cynicism about corporate decisions.
15: Ah, oh no.
24: but so let's give them the benefit of the doubt for a moment, because yes, I mean, the investor-driven desire to cut headcount and therefore cut costs is what you're saying, is real. But at the same time, weren't these corporate leaders also promised or sold the idea that productivity would go up with these AI systems because, they can work 24/7, and they don't need to take breaks and things like that or vacations. So that was also part of, what the end goal was here, which hasn't yet been realized.
15: Yeah. No, I think that's right. And there's some real truth to that. What they're not adding is the startup costs of this are really, really big. And one of the things I think the IT people who build these tools were not paying attention to is it's not just enough to be more productive. You know, if you think about this as a finance person, you're thinking about whether the initial investment is worth it. So one of the problems we see about automating work, and particularly you hear this about, you know, we're going to eliminate all the low-skill jobs. Well, one of the problems is low-skill jobs, if you cut them, don't save you very much money because you're not paying those people very much to begin with. You know, if you cut a few minimum wage employees, you haven't saved very much money, but the upfront cost of making that happen can be big. So one of the things we're seeing now is the CFOs are actually pushing back a little bit on this because they're saying no more blank check because we can't see this is paying off.
24: We'll be right back. This is On Point.
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6: This is A. Martinez, host of NPR's Morning Edition. 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
24: You're back with On Point. I'm Meghna Chakrabarty, and today we are talking about kind of a funny little phenomenon we're seeing right now, how many companies that rush to adopt AI systems, some of them are now actually hiring back the human workers that they had let go when they brought the AI on board. And we're asking why that is, what does that mean for the big AI revolution? And we're still going to take a look at the long-term impact on the labor market of advancing artificial intelligence models. And Peter Capelli joins us today. He is the professor of management and director of the Center for Human Resources at the Wharton School at the University of Pennsylvania. And Professor Capelli, if I could, I want to play a couple of more voices here, because you had mentioned earlier a very, very important part of this picture, and that is we have the world's leading voices on AI over a couple of years really constantly talking about this death knell for a significant percentage of human-based jobs. For example, this is just last May, Anthropic CEO Dario Amodei, and he predicted unemployment could reach 10 to 20% within 1 to 5 years. That's unemployment in this country. Can you imagine a 20% unemployment rate? But anyway, here he is on 60 Minutes in November.
8: If we look at entry-level consultants, lawyers, financial professionals, you know, many of kind of the white-collar service industries, a lot of what they do, you know, AI models are already quite good at without intervention. It's hard to imagine that there won't be some significant job impact there. And my worry is that it'll be broad and it'll be faster than what we've seen with previous technology.
24: Now, to his credit, Amodei has been one of those people not just sounding the alarm, but saying we need to do something about it, and we'll talk about that in just a moment. But here's another big name in the AI world. This is OpenAI CEO Sam Altman, and he was at a Federal Reserve Banking Conference last July, and he warned, this is a year ago, he warned that AI will replace entire classes of jobs.
9: Some areas, again, I think just like totally gone. I don't know if any of you have used one of these like AI customer support bots, but it's incredible. A couple years ago, you like call customer support, you like go through a phone tree, you talk to four different people, they do this thing wrong, you call back again, you wait through it, it's like hours of pain. Now, you call one of these things and AI answers, it's like a super smart, capable person, there's no phone tree, there's no transfers, it can do everything that any customer support agent at that company could do. It does not make mistakes, it's very quick. It doesn't bother me at all that that's an AI and not a real person. So that's a category where I would just say, you know what? When you call customer support, you're going to be talking to an AI.
24: Professor Capelli, I don't know Sam Altman at all. But from that statement, I'm going to just hazard a guess that he's never actually used one of these customer support bots as a customer. Because, I mean, for my N equals one, just me, every time I run into what is clearly an AI support bot, I hate the experience with the burning passion because it is significantly worse than even fighting to get to a human being.
10: Yeah. Well, I think there's a good reason for, well, not a good reason, but an explanation for that. You know, a lot of organizations don't have an incentive in giving you great customer service, or especially what you'd like. You may know, and your listeners may know this story from a couple of years ago, when Air Canada put ChatGPT into its customer service chatbots, and the customers really liked it because the chatbot was giving them things they wanted, like refunds and rebooking and all that stuff. And Air Canada then said, wait, no, we don't want you to do that. And they tried to walk it back, and the customers sued. And Air Canada said this wasn't our fault, it's an autonomous chatbot, and the judge, I think, laughed at him and said, of course, it's your fault, right? So I think part of the problem is that, you know, we don't necessarily always want what the best AI could deliver, and part of the reason for that is cost. You know, we assume that because we can use the free version of ChatGPT, that it's going to be free for the companies that use it in more sophisticated ways. In fact, there was a Harris survey done earlier this year when top executives overwhelmingly, I think 80%+ thought that the free tools were going to be good enough for their companies to use. Well, it ain't so, you know. And really sophisticated AI is quite expensive to use. Mm-hmm. And that's part of the problem. You know, to get
24: right.
10: good customer service is expensive, right?
24: Right. I was just getting to a question I was about to ask because, okay, fine. For, like, let's stay with banking for a moment. If I'm calling my bank and I just need a balance update or I need to make some basic transfers or something like that, the AI does it just fine. But as you just said, customer service is actually highly complicated and very, very unpredictable, right? The level of complexity of a customer's request can be utterly basic or it can require a great deal of intervention, research, and detail to solve the customer's
10: yep.
24: issue. And I guess what you're saying is the AI systems that could potentially manage those more complicated requests are maybe they're thinner on the ground and more expensive.
10: Yes, and putting them into place is really the issue. So where I've been spending my time is just looking at companies that have actually introduced tools. And how do they work? So let me tell you one of my favorite stories in healthcare is from a company or a practice in San Antonio called Synergy Health. And they did a really nice job of replacing their call center employees. Those were lousy jobs. They don't pay very well. The employees were stressed out. To their credit, they said, look, we're not going to lay anybody off. Partly because they knew that turnover would take down the numbers anyway. Well, to build a chatbot for this, you can get the templates from most vendors, but for them to train their own chatbots, they produced a 52-page document of the rules simply for scheduling an appointment. And
24: wow.
10: even then, it took 6 weeks of playing around before they started to get chatbots that were good enough to actually handle customer or patient calls. And even then, you still need these off-ramps. You know, somebody calls up and says, I'm bleeding. You know, the chatbot's got to get you to a human really quickly, so you still need humans to do all that stuff. It's not cheap, and it's not free even going forward. You still have to monitor these things. Every time you change your protocols, you have to retrain these tools. So it's not free. It's not easy to put in place. I mean, you think about this organization, 52-page rules, and it's only a 50-person practice, 50-doctor practice, right? So we way uh-huh. underplayed how difficult it is to get this stuff to work.
24: Okay. Well, so perhaps that's the case in where leaders are looking for AI systems that can completely replace a human worker. Because of course there's all sorts of things that AI can do that's in between. And let's stick with the medical world, for example. Again, I'm just going to use my own experience here.
10: Yeah.
24: I called my doctor a while ago to ask a quick question and make a follow-up appointment. And for the first time ever, clearly an AI system answered. And I was just, like, not terribly happy about it. It was this guy. The voice was a voice of a, I would say, what they thought was a 30-year-old friendly male would sound like, complete with a lot of ums and a little bit of vocal fry, which was a weird. But anyway, so the AI system asked me, you know, to identify myself, et cetera. It did not say that it was AI, by the way. And it asked me for the information that I was looking for, what my symptoms were, did I want a follow-up appointment, you know, sort of basic intake information.
10: Yep.
24: And then it said, someone will call me back. And I was like, well, this is not very helpful. But it wasn't an emergency. It did ask that. And then, like an hour or so later, a nurse from the practice called me back, and she made the appointment that I needed and said, this sounds good. We can get you in at this time, da-da-da-da-da. And I asked her, I was like, why do you even have this system? Why couldn't you have just answered the phone?
10: All right.
24: And she said, well, we're trying it out. And what it's trying to do, what we're hoping it does, is basically does triage more efficiently, quicker, and provides her with the information she needs so she can actually get appointments made faster. So mm-hmm. there's like an interim, use or deployment of AI.
10: Yeah, I think those are absolutely useful and good things. You know, there's interesting evidence, the thing about healthcare interventions where I've been looking around, is that there's actually a lot of studies of them already, and I think healthcare is actually ahead of business on a lot of these things. Mm. So here's a quirky finding that might surprise you, and that is patients report in some of these studies that they thought the chatbots were more empathetic than the humans that they were dealing with. And you say, how could that possibly be? Well, what we forget is the jobs in these call centers are lousy, right? They don't pay well. People are under a lot of stress. You know, patients yell at them when they can't get what they want. And so it's not that humans can't be more empathetic than chatbots. It's that the jobs that we have created for the humans have got worse and worse. And it is an interesting question that I doubt they ask very often. If you took all the money that you're going to invest in the chatbots and you paid better to your current employees, would it be worth it? Now, you know, this is where the tech people, not the finance people, would say, yeah, but in the long run, you know, you're going to get these benefits from ever. The finance people remind us, you know, it's not just enough to be better. You have to be able to hit our target rate of return. And the more expensive it is up front, the higher those savings have to be going forward. And again, remember, we're talking about getting rid of low-wage jobs. So it might very well not pay off, even though to an engineer it sounds like a perfect solution.
24: Yeah, that makes so much sense. By the way, I just want to apologize to listeners about how I'm completely falling over my words. Especially today, but these days. I'm actually on the West Coast this month, and so my working hours are start at 4 a.m. So everyone, please forgive me.
10: Meg, I was going to say, I think there's very little chance you're going to be replaced by a chat host. So I think you're okay.
24: I hope and pray every day that remains true, Professor. But there's one thing I wanted to circle back to, and that is, I guess, to put it simply, who is the customer here, right?
10: Yeah.
24: Because the AI companies, for them, the customer are the businesses that they're selling to.
10: Right.
24: But for the businesses, of course, their customers are the people who are buying their services or products, you and me. And so right there, I guess what you've been getting at this whole time is there's a fundamental tension there.
10: Yeah, absolutely. And I think one of the things that I find distressing about the AI conversation is how all this effort on the part of the pundits has been about cutting headcount rather than thinking about the different ways in which AI tools could allow us to do new things or better things. So let me give you a good example of this, a place that did it, and this is at Royal Bank of Canada in one of their call centers. So they decided, you know, they could speed up the handling of calls from customers by creating their own internal large language model that would answer questions that people have about their bank and their accounts and things. That worked fine. But then they had the good idea and remembered that we know an awful lot about each one of these clients when they call up. As soon as we see their name, we know their accounts, we know their age, we know their demographics, all this stuff. Could we use that information? So what they did is they built some tools that would prompt the call center employees to ask the clients, when they were calling, additional questions. Just about, you know, I see your kids here getting to be college age. Have you thought about how you're going to pay for that? That stuff. So what they ended up figuring out is that the call center employees could handle the questions faster, but also ended up being able to sell things to the clients. And they didn't cut any headcount, but they turned these folks into much more like consultants. The employees seem to like it better, which is not too surprising. And they were able to do something that they had not done before. But we don't see that very often. We think instead just about how can I cut the current job the way it is structured now, rather than what other problems could we solve with these incredible tools.
24: Okay. So let's listen once again to Sam Altman, because I played that clip for you earlier, where last year he was talking about how he thinks entire classes of jobs will just basically vanish into thin air because of AI. Well, he now thinks quite differently about how AI will have an impact on the job market.
11: We have been roughly right on technological predictions and pretty pretty wrong on the social and economic implications. I thought, I'm delighted to be wrong about this, I thought that there would have been more impact on entry-level white-collar work jobs being eliminated by now than has actually happened. I now think I understand more about why it hasn't, and I'm obviously grateful, but that is an area where my intuitions were just off.
24: So, Professor Capelli, why do you think that hasn't

0: misunderstood what is practical. I always enjoy reminding people about driverless trucks. Now, some of your listeners may remember that around 2017, we were told by all the major consulting firms, the World Economic Forum, and of course many, many tech pundits, that truck drivers were going to be obsolete by 2019. And the reason was that trucks could drive themselves. And a lot of people took this seriously. I knew companies that were set up task force to figure out how to deal with their unemployed truck drivers. Of course, they were completely wrong. And the reason is pretty obvious in retrospect. They just didn't think about what do you actually need to do to execute driverless trucks, you know? What's a truck going to do when it needs gas, you know? And if it's delivering package, is Sparky the robot going to jump out and deliver the package? How are you going to ensure it? They didn't think about any of those things. So not surprisingly, they were wrong. And is the same sort of thing happening now? Yeah.
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3: You're back with On Point. I'm Meghna Chakrabarty. And before we return to our conversation about companies hiring back human workers that they thought they could replace with AI, I want to just take a quick minute to talk about something we're working on for tomorrow's show, actually. And it has to do with the war in Iran, because Defense Secretary Pete Hegseth has been up on Capitol Hill asking Congress for a $90 billion funding boost for the war. And he stated a number of reasons why, including this.
4: Without these funds, we face critical shortfalls that threaten our ability to also simply pay our service members.
3: Okay, so do you or a loved one serve in the armed forces? Is this news to you? Have you heard about your pay or the pay of colleagues being cut or halted anytime soon? And with tens of billions of dollars going to the war with Iran, are there any other needs that you have that aren't being funded? So we want to hear from you. You can share your experience with us by recording a message on the On Point Vox Pop app. If you don't already have it, just look

0: for On Point Vox, of course with an X, Vox Pop, wherever you get your apps. You can also call us at 617-353-0683. Again, looking for voices from any branch of the United States military, or if you know someone in the military, if you heard anything about the Defense Department saying, we may not be able to pay you. That's what we want to know. Okay, let's get back to our conversation about CEOs hiring back human workers. Peter Capelli joins us. He's a professor of management and director of the Center for Human Resources at the Wharton School at the University of Pennsylvania. And Professor Capelli, I want to just now sort of take a little bit of a different look at ways in which AI, or how companies have actually adapted when they found out that AI couldn't fully replace human workers. So here's an example. This is Brad Thakur, and he works for a tech company called Ricoh. And of course, Ricoh is best known for making printers, but it also helps businesses manage document-heavy data processing. Banks, hospitals, insurance companies, they're all Ricoh clients, and they have information, Ricoh does, sent to them online or by mail. You can imagine why. These are documents that need to stay private. But all of it needs to be sorted, and Braj says that Ricoh was handling that paperwork too slowly, mostly because they did not have enough people to input the data. Sometimes it would take 72 hours to process a document.
1: We had a challenge. It was a perfect storm, and we said, what can we do?
0: So Ricoh tasked Braj with automating some of that data processing. And at first, this seemed like a perfect use case for AI. But during testing, Braj kept running into problems.
1: The AI was producing the required result with a lot of effort. But the cost proposition was not there. It was costing about 2 to 3 times more.
0: You actually heard Peter Capelli say something almost identical a little bit ago. And the AI was also making mistakes. It hallucinated answers to basic questions. It couldn't read messy documents. And it struggled when it needed to scale up. So that meant Braj still needed people to monitor the AI's output. And it turns out that was actually very helpful, both for the AI system and for his human team.
1: What it did is that it freed up our people to focus on a more important problem, higher quality work. And we were surprised to have their feedback and engagement because we are taking the grunt work out of their day-to-day things so they can do things they enjoy, like solving customer problems and things like that. So it was eye-opening.
0: Braj ended up developing an internal AI that processes documents 6 times faster than the old system. It took more than 7 months to create, but it now means that Ricoh can actually process the same data for 15% less money. And Braj says he learned that AI can be successful in the workplace, but there are a couple of things that must happen. First, you need a very, very specific problem for the AI to solve. You have to be as detailed in defining that problem as you can be. And you need to involve the frontline workers that will be working alongside AI from day one.
1: You should take friction out of work, not people out of work. It was sold as people out of work, and you get immediate savings, but you still have the friction left. In fact, it got worse.
0: So that's Braj Thakur, Director of Service Transformation and AI Growth at Ricoh. And Professor Capelli, you actually profiled some of Braj's work at Ricoh. Tell me a little bit more about what this case sort of enlightens to you.
2: Well, you know, one of the things is that headcount doesn't necessarily fall, right? And so What they ended up with is what we would all hope. Productivity increasing is a great thing. It's the thing that makes countries wealthier, right? And they discovered that they needed the same number of employees, but now they could up the number of papers they handle by, I don't know, 3 times, I think, is what they're doing now, which is, you know, quite remarkable. It's also kind of interesting to note his observation that when they first looked at it, when they were just going to use large language models, it was way more expensive than having their employees do it on their own, which is, you know, quite impressive. I think the thing which you also heard a little bit in one of the Ford comments which is distressing, is when you try to do this without employees. You know, the biggest improvement in manufacturing in my lifetime has come from lean production, which we borrowed from Japan, and in some ways they kind of borrowed from World War II in the U.S. And lean production is where you turn the operation over to small groups of employees in the production process to try to figure out measuring your own quality and what can we do to improve it, right? Where you empower those people to do it. It works incredibly well, right? And what we see now with a lot of the AI tools is they're trying to do it without employees. So when you're talking about putting up cameras, they're saying they're trying to figure out, let me watch the employees, how they move and what they do, and we are going to then figure out how they could move differently, how they could handle things differently, and then we're just going to tell them to do it, and we're going to use the cameras to monitor and watch them. So folks who know something about the history of manufacturing know that all this stuff started with Frederick Taylor here in Philadelphia and at the University of Pennsylvania 100 years ago, and time and motion studies and trying to make the people fit the equipment and the machining process. And what they discovered was, of course, people really hate it, and in some ways that's how they got trade unions, because they hated it so much. Lean production was a way to do both to try to get this process optimized, but to involve the employees in doing it. It works really well. So why, instead of doing this, are we moving back toward this model of top-down, having the engineers figure out by themselves, without the employees, how to do it and impose it over them? Well, it is all these things we were talking about before, right? The people who are doing it have no idea about actual management. I talked to one of these people at a company that was building these systems of production without talking to employees, and I asked them, how do you think the employees are going to feel about this, right? Because now the engineers are going to tell them what to do. The cameras are going to monitor them, let them know when they're making mistakes, you know. I said, how do you think they're going to feel about this? And he said, well, I think they'll like it because they'll understand that it makes the company more efficient, that it makes their job more secure. And I asked him after that, I said, you've never talked to an employee, have you? And he said, no, we haven't. Well, I can tell you they're going to hate it, right? They're going to hate it. So why are you doing this? What's the point? You have a system that works really well already. Well, it's a system that the engineers don't understand. And it's something that if you're at the top of the house, you have to understand. You've got to engage employees. You've got to make them feel like they want to help you and that it is in their interest to help you. And one of the ways that will absolutely kill this is telling everybody you're introducing AI to cut jobs. Now you're going to ask them for help, and we've just told you, you know, we're going to take your job away if this works well. I mean, come on. You know, I mean, who thinks this is going to work?
3: Yeah, you know, a couple of thoughts following up to that, professors. One of the things, I don't want to say in defense of, but that's the best phrase I can think of, but in defense of all the makers of this AI technology, I can actually understand why when they're working with these tools, again, these are the makers I'm talking about, really do feel like they are the perfect replacement for people because of the nature of the work they're doing, right? It's coding,
2: right.
3: It's algorithmic,
2: great point.
3: Right? And so for them, these tools truly are superior now to human coders, for example. And so it's natural for them to think, well, why can't we bring that same utter transformation to every other sector of the economy? And also, Silicon Valley has a bleep ton of money. So when they say stuff, people listen. But on the other hand, this is why I think this sort of temporary reckoning actually is providing us with a much needed, even if it's just a short-term pause. And here's why. Let's listen to, you asked earlier, why are we listening to these guys? But I keep playing them. But here's Anthropic CEO Dario Amodei. And he was asked in June, just a couple of months ago, if he still believes that AI could eliminate half of all white-collar jobs in 1 to 5 years. And here's what he said.
4: You know, I don't know exactly, but I'm still pretty concerned. I'm still the same order of concern. You know, we are seeing right now that AI is making people more productive, but that's the usual hump.
3: Okay, he's making, I think, an interesting point there, because we were just talking about how it can help people be better at their jobs. But I think what he's saying there is that's what always happens with the technological revolution. But that doesn't mean the ultimate change in the workforce won't ever arrive. So yeah. Here's what he says. Here's what he said about that.
4: So no one knows for sure because, you know, the economy is unpredictable, right? It's the same as the stock market, right? They're these kind of decentralized processes that you don't really know ahead of time what are the pieces of the job that people are still going to be able to do. But what I would say broadly is that, you know, anywhere that you have, you know, these kind of entry level white collar, you know, whether it's banking, whether it's finance, whether it's, you know, there's going to be a lot of potential for AI to first make people more productive. But, you know, then there's going to be a wholesale AI can do the job. And then we're going to have to think about, well, what is it that people can do? And I think we need to plan about that ahead of time.
3: So, Professor Capelli, that's what I wanted to ask you about, because I see, again, this sort of temporary retrenchment as perhaps, again, much needed breathing room for us as a society, for these very business leaders that we're talking about, to step back and think, okay, how can we better facilitate what is still probably going to be an inevitable transformation of the labor market? How can we do this better for workers?
2: Well, you know, there's a kind of joke among people who do forecasting, and that is, I'll give you any forecast you'd like as long as I don't have to tell you when it's going to happen. You know, so yeah, well, it's just around the corner forever. I wonder if you asked about driverless trucks, whether they're just around the corner on this. You know, I think there's also, to his point about what happens to consultants and entry-level accountants and AI can do that work. Well, you know, those companies have figured that out. And what they have done is they've just increased the tasks of those new hires. So they're back in the job market now. They're hiring people out of college. There's a story in the paper today on the 28th of July about companies have gone back in now to hire young people. And in other words, the companies have figured out that these initial projections were wrong. You know, maybe at some point they'll be true. Who knows? But right now they're wrong. And they have adapted. And they've adapted just by when they hire the consultants, you know, right out of college, they're not just having them make PowerPoint slides anymore. They're having them do more important stuff. And that's exactly what you would hope to happen, right? So I think that's the other part of the problem of these people who are doing the prognostications, and that is they just don't seem to get the fact that the world adjusts, right? Jobs change. Productivity is a wonderful thing. I think your point before about the work that they personally do is exactly right. And what we see in the data, just looking at some data from Gallup about the use of these tools, individuals in their own jobs use it more than the organizations do in embedding it into the workflow, which is really where you see the big organizational improvements, right? And if I have time, I'll tell you 1 minute story about something I saw at Accenture they did internally to themselves, and it's a great example of trying to get, in this case, it was marketing materials produced faster. How do we do it? Well, the way they had to do it, which is true of all these interventions, the first thing you have to do is in your organization, you have to map out the workflow. And that means let's get the end goal, which is to have a new marketing brochure electronically. Where does it start? It starts with this idea. What has to happen along the way to make that result? And then after they've mapped that out, then they have to talk to each individual person in that workflow and say, tell me exactly what you do as part of this process. And then at that point, they're talking to them about, could we stick an agent in to do this task? For example, we would need to know what are our competitors saying right now in the same topic. Okay, can an AI agent do that? Probably yes. Now you got to get that employee to supervise that agent and help to train it, figure out exactly what the right kind of answer is, and keep watching it, right? And then at the end of the day, you've got to figure out, okay, do we need to change our staffing, reorganize the jobs, now that we figured out where to put these agents in? We don't need as much of this person's time. We need maybe more of this person's over here. And you got to do this internal reorganization. Now, the thing about this is the reorganization itself improves productivity a lot, because you can figure out maybe there are some things we just you know, don't need to do it all now that we've thought about the workflow and looked at it carefully. So a lot of the productivity gains will come from that. It's not even the AI itself. Somebody's got to say at the very top of the house, you know, we're going to have to take a month and do this. But that is a big investment. Are they willing to do it? I think so far the answer has been no. And that's also why you're not getting these improvements. The improvements will come not just from the AI, but from the fact that you're rethinking the whole work process.
3: Right. You know, and I think one of the takeaways I have is that for the people in the middle here, and we're talking about business leaders who are not in Silicon Valley, that really a lot rests on them and their willingness to be brave, right, in resisting FOMO, in resisting investor pressure, and to facilitate this transition in a much more effective and humane way. So Peter Capelli, professor of management and director of the Center for Human Resources at the Wharton School, the University of Pennsylvania, it's been such a delight to speak with you, Professor. Thank you so very much.
2: Thank you, Meghna.
3: I'm Meghna Chakrabarty. This is On Point.
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10: Coming up on The Arts Hour with me, Nikki Bailey, one of the world's most successful filmmakers, Ridley Scott, on his new movie, The Dog Stars. It's a dystopian western.
11: I have no zombies. Why are we so fascinated by zombies? So I look at the future in the way that if it were coming to that, it would go tribal immediately. It'd probably be fundamentally medieval within about 6 weeks.
10: The legendary French pianist sisters Katia and Maria Levesque on their enduring performance lives, and the T.S. Eliot Prize-winning poet Anthony Joseph shares his memories of growing up in Trinidad. Also on the show, Guyanese-British actor Letitia Wright, Shuri in the Marvel Universe movies, returns to the stage. American opera star Angel Blue talks about preparing to perform at London's Royal Albert Hall. And I'll be talking to Kannan Gill, one of the biggest comedians to come out of India. All that and more coming up on The Arts Hour.
12: BBC News with Chris Barrow. The leaders of Britain, France and Canada have said their sanctions against Israeli settlements in the occupied West Bank mark a turning point in attempts to protect the two-state solution. The action, in concert with 9 other European countries, introduces a ban on goods produced in the settlements. Earlier, Britain's Foreign Secretary Ed Miliband said settler terrorists were conducting ethnic cleansing in the West Bank. Here's our international editor, Jeremy Bowen.
13: Miliband's language in the Commons was stripped bare of diplomatic fudge. It was very direct. Moral emergency, a stain on the conscience of the world in Gaza, evidence of war crimes, settler terrorism, ethnic cleansing. Think back to the days after the 7th of October attacks when Keir Starmer, though he did walk back the remarks afterwards when he was British Prime Minister, and he did an interview where he basically agreed with what the Israelis were saying at the time, that they could cut off food and water to Gaza. I mean, that is a massive change.
12: The Palestinian Authority has welcomed the sanctions on settlers as an important step towards confronting what it described as Israel's violations against the Palestinian people. Israeli ministers have reacted angrily to the punitive measures, equating them to interference in the country's upcoming election. Israel said it would shut down Britain's consulate in East Jerusalem. There's been no comment yet from Donald Trump. Here's our State Department correspondent, Tom Bateman.
14: The Israelis are furious, but at the moment that fury is not being matched in Washington. And so, you know, I think the question then becomes, how much is President Trump prepared to put on the line in order to criticise another ally of the Americans, the Brits, and now other European countries and Canada as well, because of what they're doing? And I think the relationship at the moment is pretty complex between Mr. Trump and Mr. Netanyahu, largely to do with the war in Iran, and that is the one issue that Mr. Trump needs to contain at the moment.
12: The US Central Command says it's destroyed five Iranian oil tankers after an American warship was targeted. Posting on social media, it said the US had successfully evaded the attempted Iranian attacks and that there were no American casualties. Earlier, Iran's state media reported multiple attacks on oil tankers by US forces. Speaking in Colombia, the US Secretary of State, Marco Rubio, warned that the US would not allow Iranian attacks to go unanswered.
15: The back and forth is pretty straightforward, and that is that Iran continues to try to hit US naval ships, and for every time they do that or try to do that, they're going to lose tankers. And I think you'll see that again today.
12: Mr. Rubio has also said Washington would enter a new phase of cooperation with Colombia that would be even stronger than before. Speaking to reporters after meeting President Abelardo de la Esperanza, Mr. Rubio said the two countries now had an opportunity to restore their natural relations. World news from the BBC. A US appeals court has upheld a ruling blocking the federal tax agency, the IRS, from sharing confidential taxpayer information with immigration authorities. The Immigration and Customs Enforcement Agency, or ICE, has been trying to obtain the last known address of millions of people in an effort to locate undocumented migrants. The US Supreme Court has declined the state of Missouri's bid to use a new Republican-drawn congressional district map in November's midterm elections, backing an earlier ruling by the state's highest court. Last year, Missouri's governing Republicans announced changes to the map, hoping to gain an extra seat by weakening a Democratic district in Kansas City. But the court says the new map isn't valid until it's been backed by a referendum. The Gambian president has pledged to boost power supplies by October following violence over the country's electricity crisis. On Monday night, police used tear gas in the capital Banjul and other cities after demonstrators lit fires, blocked traffic and called for President Adama Barrow to step down. A professional golf league, heavily backed by Saudi Arabia, has filed for bankruptcy protection in the United States. The league, known as LIV Golf, says this was to preserve its business after the Saudis withdrew their multi-billion dollar support in April. The series triggered controversy across professional golf when it launched in 2021. With the latest for us, here's Laura Scott.
16: LIV bosses are adamant that having found new investors, there is a future for the format, which would remain focused on entertainment and team golf, but would be more financially disciplined. However, the big question is which players will stick around, particularly when the bankruptcy petition highlights they're owed $45 million collectively. It's understood players won't be obliged to sign on to what's being called LIV 2.0, even if they were on multi-year contracts.
12: And that's the latest world news from the BBC.
17: Hello and welcome to the Arts Hour from the BBC World Service. I'm Nikki Beattie, bringing you a star-studded lineup of global guests and some cultural companionship with the best arts, entertainment and culture conversation from across the BBC and beyond. Coming up, one of the world's most successful British directors, Ridley Scott, on his new movie The Dog Stars. It's a dystopian western. The legendary French pianist sisters, Katia and Marielle Lebec,
10: on their enduring performance lives, and the T.S. Eliot Prize-winning poet Anthony Joseph shares his memories of growing up in Trinidad. Also on the show, Guyanese-British actor Letitia Wright, most famous for her role as Shuri in the Marvel Universe movies, discusses returning to the stage, and the American opera star Angel Blue talks about preparing to perform at London's Royal Albert Hall. That's not all, though. I have two guests in the Art Fair studio with me to welcome back Kannan Gill, one of the biggest comedians to come out of India. We'll be talking about his new show, Not This Again, and accompanying us on the way with her cultural critics head on, we say hello to Vidisha. So before we go any further, do you both have a cultural highlight this week to recommend to the world, Vidisha?
18: I do. I think that everyone should follow the Hong Kong Film Festival in London. There is an online component at the end of September, so if you would like your Cantonese language or born and brought up in Hong Kong but international cinema, go onto their site and look at lots of lovely shorts and features from across the region.
10: What a great and accessible recommendation. Thank you. Kannan, what about you?
19: I would like to recommend the book I'm reading. It's called Intertitle by Yuvan Eaves, and it's an extraordinary meditation on the coast in India, specifically in Chennai, but also mixed with a personal memoir, which is, I think it's fantastic.
10: How lovely.
19: Yeah.
10: Thank you both very much. First then, Ridley Scott, one of the most significant living film directors. His iconic movies include Alien, Blade Runner, Thelma and Louise, and Gladiator. Surprisingly, he's never won a Best Director Oscar, although he will be given an honorary Oscar in November this year. His latest film, The Dog Stars, written by Mark L. Smith and starring Jacob Elordi and Margaret Qualley, is a dystopian space western about hope, set against the backdrop of a deadly pandemic. Although it is a post-apocalyptic thriller, it doesn't envisage a future with zombies, thank heavens. It centres around a community of near-future survivors who think they found signs of other human life after hearing a mysterious radio signal. When Ridley Scott joined Jason DeRosso on ABC Radio National Screen Show, he explained how he first came across the Dog Star story.
11: Well, I was sent the screenplay directly for me to read for comments. And what I thought was special about it was, apart from the writing is great, adaptation is really good, but actually avoids the traps of apocalyptic movies. So that's what attracted me to it.
4: And what do you mean by the traps of apocalyptic movies? Of course, you're no stranger
11: I have no zombies. We've over... What is the matter with us? Why are we so fascinated by zombies? And World War Z did it so well, I don't want to even go there. So I look at the future in the way that if it were coming to that, it would go tribal immediately. It would probably be fundamentally medieval within about 6 weeks. Those who didn't have weapons would be vulnerable. And for instance, in the United States, I don't want to go political, a tribal would literally become tribal, and they want to take back the land, wouldn't they? Think about the logic of it all. So I start with that. I start with what would be the realities of it. And so I don't want the film to become like a documentary and depressing. It is entertainment at a certain level.
4: You say you don't want to go political, but do you think people will read this as a bit of a political allegory in our times, given the kind of border panic that drives a lot of...
11: Are you kidding? It's happening today as we speak, dude. You know it. I watch the news. People don't know what is going on in the world. They don't watch the news. I'm a news hound, so I watch it 3 times a day. And where we're going should be really dealt with. And it's not being dealt with, is it?
4: Tell me, I spoke to Connie Nielsen after Gladiator 2, and she talked about how much she loved working with you, and she described you as a kind of... I put it to her that you were... There was always a philosophical underpinning to your films. So there was quite a clear one. And she called you a profane philosopher. She said that your films, you speak through beauty and spectacle, and your films are very visceral. And she also said that on set, they're quite visceral to make. She said that you'd light incense on the set of Gladiator 2 and that, you know, a lot of practical effects. Can you tell me about the kind of the way you like to work and the environment you like to create on set?
11: Well, it comes from my years, almost 20 years as a commercial filmmaker. I didn't have film school. I didn't have drama school. But I had a great profession. I caught the wave. I literally caught the wave of advertising. And from that, I would do many series of commercials, which were perfume, soft drinks, hard drinks, cigarettes. And I ended up, when I was kind of more or less stopped commercial doing film, I was asked to come back and do Steve Jobs' first ad for his first computer. It was called 1984. And they recalled the book, but never talked about the computer, never showed it. So all you got was this 60-second thing which said, we're going to show you at 1984, ain't going to be 1984. That's top advertising. And each 60-second, when you're skilled at that art, you can tell a story in 60 seconds. And so that was a very good platform for me to get into movies. So my commercial, I learned about great art directing, great photography, and great cutting. And I think that I carried forward in the film. As did Alan Parker, Adrian Lyne, Tony Scott, and Hugh Hudson. We caught the wave, and I think we changed the way feature films would look. We influenced all the feature films.
10: Ridley Scott. The Dog Stars has a stellar lineup of great actors alongside Jacob Elordi and Margaret Qualley, Guy Pearce, Allison Janney, Benedict Wong, and Josh Brolin. And The Dog Stars is in movie theatres across the world. My guests on today's Arts Hour are cultural critic Vidisha and the Indian comedian, author, and actor Kannan Gill. Vidisha, given the many horrors in the world right now, how do you feel about seeing a film like this which imagines how bad things could get?
18: I love Ridley Scott, but I may miss this one for a little while, maybe until next summer when it's sunshiny outside and I don't feel that there's a dystopia beyond the walls and also inside my screen. It's very hard to stop the doom scrolling in reality now, so it does feel as if a dystopia in terms of entertainment is really just some kind of horrible 12-step guide to what is probably likely to happen.
10: What about the cast, though?
18: They're amazing, and you need movie stars to get people into cinemas. I am such a fan of watching a big director with great stars, a big storyline, a lot of budget, with other people in a cinema, not in a tiny little screen that you're holding in your hand.
10: Kannan, what's the appeal of a film like this for you, if there is any? Because you've written science fiction. So it's your jam.
19: It is my jam. I will say that. And post-apocalyptic fiction is also something I've done. So I wonder why there's so much post-apocalyptic fiction is because you can't imagine a future without apocalypse. Is that an inevitable conclusion that's hardwired in us somehow?
10: It must be, mustn't it? It must be like, what is the worst case scenario and let's prepare for it.
19: Yeah, and there's always like the quest for hope and the quest for community in these films. But in my novel, actually, I imagined a post-apocalyptic utopia. So I thought that'd be more interesting. But I am anti-zombie.
10: Me too.
19: You know, I don't. What's the problem with zombies?
18: He's anti-zombie. He's pro-zombie.
10: Well, I just can't suspend my disbelief. But having said that, I loved The Last of Us. So I can go there, weirdly. I think it just depends who the character's telling my story is.
19: But it's a story about people in the end of at the end of the day.
10: Yeah.
19: So, I mean, have zombies. What's the problem?
10: Okay. Thank you both. You're listening to The Arts Hour from the BBC World Service. I'm Nikki Baidy. The French piano-playing Lebec sisters have a new album out. It's called 55, as it's made up of 55 compositions and marks the 55th anniversary of their first recording. They were just 17 and 19 when the great 20th century composer Olivier Messiaen asked them to perform one of his famously difficult works as their first ever record. This collection brings together new recordings and archive selections. The duo have had works created for them by some of the biggest names in contemporary classical music. When Katia and Marielle spoke with the BBC's Tom Service, he asked them whether this love for playing the piano together was there from childhood before they became professionals.
20: When we were children, yeah, we loved each other, but we did not build up what we've built up now.
21: In fact, when we grew up, we had our price,
1: as piano solo, in fact.
21: You both won the prize as piano solo, first as piano solo,
1: yeah,
21: and then
1: exactly.
21: It was shared between you. It's not the case that you were sitting at the same piano stool, maybe two piano stools, and playing four-hand repertoire.
1: In fact, we started like that. It was a disaster.
20: It was a total disaster.
1: Yeah, because it's very hard, it's very tricky to play four hands.
20: Right.
1: Because sometimes you have to be careful because one note cannot repeat because we don't have the same space of the pedal. It's really difficult.
20: So the first piece was La Berceuse de Forêt and that was so difficult. And we kept arguing. Oh, you take all my space. I want to pedal. No, I want to pedal and all that. So at the end, so now finally we can play this piece after 55 years of practicing.
1: We play more music films. For two pianos, of course.
20: We play a lot of contemporary composer music written by women. That we did. But in fact, end of 18th century, like Hélène de Monjou, 19th century, Fanny Mendelssohn, Marie-Jacques, we never really played them. And then we went to the African-American who could not be composed because of the color of their skin, Margaret Bonds and Nina Simone. They were totally blocked, and Margaret was an amazing woman. So courageous because she was humiliated when she was at the university in Chicago. The people really totally dismissed her. At the end, she managed to play as a soloist with the Chicago Orchestra. So we choose the women also for their story.
1: Yeah.
20: I mean, it would not be possible to do all the things we've done 55 years ago and to do all the things we are doing now. We added a lot of composers that we were not playing at this time. People like Bryce Dessner, Philip Glass, Nico Muhly. Of course, they were not even born, so we should not play them. But that was the purpose of 55. It was try to put together the little piece and bit we prefer.
21: You call them your points of light, the composers you work with.
20: Yes, and they all became friends, really.
21: You hear this on the third volume of 55, especially the composers who you work with, that they write things specifically for Marianne and Katia Labeck.
20: This is true, because in the case of Nico, he even put quotation of Rameau, you know, in his concerto. Okay. And I said, oh, that's so nice, Nico, that you put those quotations. He said, of course, you are French, and I'm writing for two French pianists.
17: The Labeck sisters. My guests on today's Arts Hour are the comedian Cunnan Gill and our cultural critic is Vidisha. Vidisha, I think you're a fan of their work. Tell me more.
18: I've been aware of them for decades now through a very starry recommendation. Madonna mentioned them in an interview about 20 years ago, and so I found them out and I just saw these two really elegant, expressive, erudite women performing live, and they were so full of character, but they're also so dedicated to promoting and interpreting the composers whose work they play. I was just impressed by them immediately. It's very, very hard to attract mainstream notice if you're in the contemporary classical field. It's seen as being niche, even though, of course, it has so many devotees. So for the Labeck sisters to really carry that forward into the mainstream, helped a little bit by Madonna, is an amazing achievement of theirs.
17: Cunnan, could you imagine working with a sibling for more than half a century? Would it be harmonious?
19: My sister and I are competent and incompetent at the exactly same thing.
17: Oh.
19: So I think it would be like we wouldn't complement each other. We would just stack up on one side. So both of us are creatively inclined, but like financially incompetent, don't understand business. And I think we could figure it out. My sister is the golden child. She did everything right. Yeah. That's why I got to do stand-up comedy, because she topped university.
17: Vidisha, could you imagine working with a sibling?
18: I could, because my sibling idea is a complete fantasy. It would be so good to have a partner in crime.
17: Yeah.
18: And I really have this image of a sister who's like a mini-me in my head. And all I want to do is really wholesome stuff, like go on a walking holiday together. Like a long walking holiday or a watercolouring trip to rural Japan and then have a meal. And then
20: I really thought about it.
18: And at the end of the day, you have twin beds in the same room. You say, oh, I'm really tired. And you both repeat a long walk the next day.
17: I just travelled with you there. That's so beautiful. Who else springs to mind when you think of other creative sibling partnerships? Cunnan, anyone for you?
19: The Wachowskis.
17: Yeah.
19: They made The Matrix.
17: Mm-hmm. Any Indians?
19: There was the Ramsey brothers.
17: Oh, the Ramsey brothers made horror films.
19: Yeah, and there were a bunch of brothers, though. I don't know how many there were, but if you watch the credits of one of their films, it's just like how many
17: Ramsey,
19: brothers
17: Ramsey,
19: are there?
17: Ramsey, Ramsey, Ramsey, Ramsey.
19: Yeah. They used to make horror films in like the 70s and 80s, and they were all awful, but it speaks to a time where, you know, it was enjoyably awful.
17: Yes, and I did a campaign for a very famous ice cream in India. I was a model with a guy called Ravi Kote, and we did it as a tribute to a Ramsey Brothers horror film. It was in that style, with the same music and the same bad lighting. And
19: really? Do you remember? Do you remember a line?
17: No, I didn't have to do a line. I just had to go like that. Yeah.
19: Still got it. Still got it. Yeah.
17: Hadisha, famous double act in terms of siblings.
18: There are lots in cinema. So the Coen brothers is an obvious one. There's a fantastic pair of Belgian animators and puppet masters called the Kay brothers. Q-U-A-Y, but the ones I want to really promote are a band called Wager Project.
17: Oh.
18: Half British, half Chinese siblings, Olivia Hardy and William Gao. And they have got their next album, Nocturne, out at the end of this month, and they're touring all over the world.
17: Thank you both so much. You're with The Arts Hour. I'm Nikki Bedi. The poet and musician Anthony Joseph has lived in the UK for almost four decades, since his early 20s, and his Trinidadian upbringing still influences much of what he writes. His collection Sonnets for Albert won the T.S. Eliot Prize for Poetry in 2023. The poems focused on his difficult relationship with his late father. His latest work is risky and eclectic in both themes and poetic forms. Called Haunting the Black Air, it references his diverse cultural upbringing, whether that's listening to the great American jazz musicians of Harlem or his grandmother's folk tales. The connecting thread seems to be an ambivalence towards the past and nostalgia, something he spoke to the BBC's Samira Ahmed about.
0: Well, I think nostalgia is part of the thing that gives us our identity, you know. Nostalgia is a kind of grief, I think, a feeling of loss. And coming from the Caribbean, being a Caribbean person in the UK, you know, I left there when I was already in my 20s. So I'd grown up there. So a lot of my life was just spent looking back at that time and feeling an immense sense of loss, but also excitement for the future. But this idea of grief and nostalgia kind of permeates whatever I do now. Because I think, you know, as Kemal Braithwaite said, you know, you don't become a Caribbean person until you leave the Caribbean.
17: Oh.
0: You know? So, yeah, so now I've become more Caribbean, and that means trying to hold on to every little kernel of memory, you know.
2: The collection is called Haunting the Black Air, but the element that really feels like it's flowing through this book is water. The words are saturated with rivers and waves, often as nature is flowing over what is man-made. And there's a poem, Empires, in which you paint this very disturbing image of the drains from the grand houses are full of human remains and people unblocking them so that the water can flow again.
0: Mm.
2: Tell me about that poem.
0: Yeah, again, you know, a lot of these poems are drawn from experience. This is a poem in which I go back to Trinidad a few years ago, and I'm standing with my cousins, and literally as that happens, they're clearing this drain, and the drain is coming, the water is coming all from up in the hills. And it's just an imagination and a interpretation of that water, of history and of time coming through and being cleared. And when you look around the valley, the valley is beautiful. They've beautified this space, which, you know, a couple hundred years back was a site of trauma. They've now beautified it and built beautiful homes, and they're clearing the drain for water to flow and color to come back into the earth.
2: We've talked about your work being infused with music references, and here in this collection we have Fela Kuti, we have Charlie Mingus, there's a DJ from Trinidad you remember who only had one deck. And I wonder if these musical references come almost more organically than the poetic references.
0: They all come together. You know, for me, I came to write poetry through music, through trying to write music, trying to write song lyrics. And music is the thing. Music is, I mean, poetry is music. Poetry is a kind of spoken music, you know. And all art aspires to the condition of music, or everything, all art wants to be that immediate and that beautiful. So music has always been really important for me.
2: Because as well as being rich in music, there are photographs, there are references to films in the book, there are even verses written in spiraling shapes. So poetry is much more surreal to you. You've described yourself as a surrealist, haven't you?
0: Yeah, I think so, because, you know, coming from the Caribbean, I mean, surrealism is one of the sort of defining traits of Caribbean literature and Caribbean art, even though it's a European idea. Carnival, you know, which I grew up with in Trinidad, is a very surreal thing, you know. And that has been part of my aesthetic since I was a child, this idea of magic and magical realism, surrealism, you know, playing with meaning and image.
10: Anthony Joseph and his latest collection is called Haunting the Black Air. Vidisha, why do you think nostalgia is such a huge aspect of our cultural psyche?
18: We are suffering massively under this screen-led, content-led era in which everything is dissolved into the internet. It's extraordinary because we're all addicted to our screens, and yet no one's enjoying themselves at all. There is a real deep-seated desire, even amongst the very young, who are 15 to 20, to go back to the 90s or even the 80s, or even just that fantasy period of Bridgerton or Jane Austen or Empire or Regency, where nobody was looking at a screen, nobody was texting. Love, sex and romance, but also politics and business, all happened face to face or via letter. It was slower and things happened in their own time. I think we all feel that we are living through an era where very random, violent, awful, vulgar things are happening, but they're also happening too quickly to process. So even things like friendships are being polluted by texting too much, of being too much in touch. And in the olden days, it is definitely true, because I'm Gen X, I grew up in the 90s, that everything proceeded at its own pace in a normal way. And I miss that too.
10: Cullen, what are your thoughts on that?
19: I think it, because your life is spent so much in consumption, actually your life is not very substantial. Not a lot happens in your life. You're going through the motions, and even though it feels like you're occupied the whole day, you haven't taken part as a person in a lot of things. You've not been involved in life. And so I think maybe you're hearkening to a time where you were more active and participating in a substantial act of being human.
10: Thank you both so much. That's it for part one of the show, but don't go away. Still to come, Marvel star Letitia Wright on going back to her theatrical roots, and I'll be talking more to Cullen Gill about his new comedy show, The Arts Hour's Back Off.

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4: Shreveport Little Theater will present Come From Away, based on the true story of the time when the isolated community of Gander, Newfoundland, played host to the world. 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Performances run from the 10th of September through the 20th. 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
5: BBC News with Chris Barrow. The leaders of Britain, France and Canada say their sanctions against Israeli settlements in the occupied West Bank mark a turning point in attempts to protect the two-state solution. The action introduces a ban on goods. Israeli ministers have reacted angrily to the punitive measures. Iranian state media are reporting multiple attacks on oil tankers by US forces. The US military said it had struck several Iranian tankers linked to the Islamic Revolutionary Guard Corps. The US Secretary of State is in Colombia at the start of a tour of South American countries with right-wing governments aligned to Donald Trump. Marco Rubio will meet President Abelardo de la Esperella, who took office in August, promising a realignment of Colombia's foreign policy. The US Supreme Court has declined the state of Missouri's bid to use a new Republican-drawn congressional district map in November's midterm elections, backing an earlier ruling by the state's highest court. Last year, Missouri's governing Republicans announced changes, hoping to gain an extra seat. A judge on Brazil's Supreme Court has ordered the suspension of the federal police chief, accusing the force of spying on him. André Mendonca has been locked in a conflict with a fellow judge. Hong Kong's first post-colonial leader, Tung Chee Hwa, has died at the age of 89. A former business tycoon, Mr. Tung led the city through its historic handover from British colonial rule to Chinese sovereignty in 1997. The Gambian president has pledged to boost power supplies by October following violent protests over the country's electricity crisis. On Monday night, police used tear gas on demonstrators who called for President Adama Barrow to step down. A professional golf league heavily backed by Saudi Arabia has filed for bankruptcy protection in the United States. The league, known as LIV Golf, triggered major controversy when it launched 4 years ago. And that's the latest BBC News.
6: Welcome back to The Arts Hour from the BBC World Service with me, Nikki Bady. If you've only just joined us, here's what you missed in the first half of the show. Ridley Scott talks about The Dog Stars, his new post-apocalyptic film. The French piano-playing sisters, Katia and Maria Lebec, on a half-century tinkling the ivories. And the poet Anthony Joseph reflected on his Trinidadian upbringing. Coming up, Marvel movie star Letitia Wright. And I'll be speaking to the star Indian comedian Kannan Gill, who's here with me in the studio, as is our cultural critic this week, Vidisha. First then, the actor and star, Letitia Wright. She gained global fame for her roles in the Marvel Cinematic Universe, playing Shuri in the Black Panther and Avengers movies. Born in Guyana, she grew up in the UK, establishing herself in London's theatrical scene before she broke through as a screen star. She's just returned to her stage roots in London and is starring in The Story at the National Theatre, a play which follows a group of African-American newspaper journalists who are competing to get a scoop. Along with co-star Ashley Thomas, also known as the rapper Bashy, Letitia Wright spoke to the BBC's Ramesh Ranganathan about her role.
7: I play Yvonne. I would like to say a protagonist. And Yvonne is super ambitious, highly focused on achieving for herself and bettering herself. She's intelligent and she wants to advance in journalism, sometimes by any means necessary. And we weigh up the cost of that.
8: And how did you find playing a journalist? Did you have to do any sort of method? Did you do any methoding?
7: A lot of research.
8: Right.
7: A lot of research, yes.
8: Because I played a doctor in a play recently.
7: Oh, nice.
8: And my mum, she didn't understand it was a play. So she said to me, what's your character? And I said, I'm playing a doctor. She goes, but you don't have any medical training. I said, no, but I said, it's all in the script. She goes, what will you do when you see? I said, it doesn't say, like, assess the casualty. Like, everything I'm saying is scripted.
7: Yeah.
8: So do you have to, like, get into the kind of zone of how, I guess it's kind of the way you carry yourself, right, and the way you approach things, and it needs a little bit of insight.
7: Yeah, absolutely. I love acting, and bless your mom as well, I understand it too. But I love what we get to do, because you kind of get to have your cake and eat it. Like, you can be different people and get to zone into that world and research. And it was really, really intriguing for me to see the minds of how a journalist works. And and it actually gives me perspective now that I'm stepping into, like, you know, meet interviews and stuff. Like, it's given me a different type of perspective.
8: Do you guys have to do movement sessions? This is the thing that when I did one play, and I keep going back to it as my only point of experience, right? But one of the things that really surprised me about it was the movement sessions.
7: Mm-hmm.
8: And, you know, it started off for me where they just play some music and you've got to, like, get into it and let your body get lit. Now, that's, you know, I've done that before. I did that once in 2008, so that was all right.
9: Yeah.
8: By the end of it, I had to pretend I was a dog and chase Sheridan Smith around the rehearsal space. That's where the movement session got to. Have you had to do any movement sessions like that? And how did you find it?
9: We weren't a dog.
7: But
9: we did have to follow people around. Yeah, man, you got to get stuck in. You can't,
8: right.
9: You can't be having, like, you know, just like inhibitions and trying to be too cool.
8: Sure.
9: It's theatre, and you got to get stuck in and embrace it fully.
7: It really humbles you. but in our case, our movement director, Lucy, she's awesome. And the whole point of it is just to, like, make sure that your body has the fluidity and you're accessing your body and your voice and your mind. You're a vessel on that stage. And we see

0: It's the source of where my acting kind of my career started, you know, and it's very important to tap back into theatre, especially when the writing is really good. Again, it tests you. I feel like there's a different type of respect that comes with it because we understand the cost in our body, the cost in our voices, the cost in our, you know, just concentration. You know,
1: yeah,
0: you have to be super focused for that amount of time of delivering that story and doing it with truth. So, yeah, I love it. I love it. I go back to it often, as long as there's great writing. But I also love TV and film. Let me just make that clear.
1: Yeah, like, listen, I don't want you to burn any bridges here on the radio.
0: Me love all of it.
1: Is there anything you can tell us about Avengers Doomsday and how big of a role you'll play? Now, this is a tricky one because, you know.
0: What I love about Avengers is, like, it really is an ensemble, and you get your moments. We just dropped a trailer this morning, so if you haven't seen that yet, bro, click on Instagram. Cheeky plug, Letitia Wright. And, cheeky plug. And that new trailer is there. And, we all have an equal part in trying to take Doom down. And we will do that as best as possible. But, man, you got to come see it December, December 18th.
1: I reckon a couple of people will go and watch it. But I do want to say to you, I haven't said this to you, I'm such a Marvel fan. You are so fantastic in those films.
0: Thank you.
1: And like, those films, and I think a lot of people will relate to this, is, you know, the whole Marvel kind of storyline has formed a part of, you know, I've been watching this for years and years and years.
0: Mm-hmm.
1: And to see the range of characters come through, it's been an amazing thing. And also, as a father, it's lovely to sit in the cinema with my boys and watch them watch that.
0: Yeah.
1: It's an amazing thing. So thank you. I couldn't let you go without saying that to you.
0: I appreciate you. Letitia Wright. Vidisha, once you've been a theatre actor, nothing quite gives you that same sense of satisfaction, accomplishment, the buzz of the live experience. What is at stake, though, for a huge screen star to tread the boards again?
2: It's a massive challenge and a massive high. Screen acting and stage acting are almost opposites of each other. Screen acting is small and precise. One blink looks gigantic on a screen, so it's a completely artificial performance. And yet at the same time, you're replicating all of that emotion. And then you're doing it 30 times. You're in a romantic scene that seems to last 4 minutes, and you've actually done 30 takes, and there was a lunch break in between. Theatre is the opposite. It's happening live. It's happening in the round. Every time you turn your back, the audience is looking at your behind. They can see everything that you're doing, and you're transmitting these emotions and plot lines to the very back row. So row Z has to be able to understand what you're conveying just as much as row A.
0: Yes.
2: It's very difficult, but it's also just so great if it's working out for you. You can feel the audience reacting every little thing. And if you are uncertain of your performance, you will hear the audience sort of rustling, and you can almost hear them thinking, oh, she doesn't know what she's doing. They don't. It's not quite coming together. You can sense all of it. So you're in a psychic pact with the people in front of you. And that is why, if, from an audience member's point of view, if you're in the middle of a very boring play, it seems like it's longer than an hour and a half.
0: Definitely. Cunnan, what are the similarities between being a stand-up comedian and that stage experience and being a stage actor, do you think?
3: Oh, just that you're in control of what's happening entirely. Like, if you're in a play, or even if you're doing sketch comedy,
0: yes,
3: you are trapped in that performance. So no matter what's happening, you cannot break out and address it even for a second.
0: Yeah.
3: And so you're actually at the mercy of the audience being a good and civil audience. And it's not just that the audience cannot be good and civil sometimes, but sometimes there's like an event that happens. Maybe somebody falls loudly. Maybe somebody drops a glass or something that everyone in the audience heard. It's part of the performance now. But because you're on stage and you're doing a scene, you just carry on with the scene louder and, like, you know, more insistently. But as a person in that experience, you are actively negating a part of a shared experience.
0: Mm-hmm.
3: When you're doing stand-up, you can just be like, what was that? And move on. Okay, so to take the audience through a continued experience together without having to ignore any part. You know, you hear a lot about people who went to watch a movie or watch a play, and they were like, these annoying people behind us, they kept talking, I hate that. And if you were doing the theatre, you couldn't do anything about it.

0: it. But as a person who has the ability to break the fourth wall doing stand-up, you can just be like, why don't you guys be quiet?
1: If you're in the middle of a performance and it's going badly, in the sense that they're just, it's not taking off.
0: What are you trying to say?
1: I'm not saying. I really want to know.
0: Yeah.
1: Can you sense it from the audience?
0: Of course.
1: They're not being negative, it's just that it's somehow not landing.
0: Yeah.
1: Can you feel it?
0: Very much, because you have a sense of how the show is supposed to work. And the beautiful thing about live performance is both the audience and the performer want it to be good.
2: Yes.
0: You want it desperately to be good. And you get the sense where you're not connecting with the audience for whatever reason, and you try to remedy that and do something about it. But then again, if you were doing a play, you have limited tools at your disposal for addressing the condition of the room.
2: Thank you both. You're listening to The Arts Hour from the BBC World Service. Let's turn the spotlight on to you now, Cunnan Gill. A bit of background first. So Cunnan is one of India's best-known stand-up comedians, and his sharply observed, often rapidly delivered comedy has made him a huge live and digital star, both in India and internationally. He first built a following with his series of brilliantly irreverent pretentious movie reviews. That was the name of the series, not my description. Before going on to become a comedian, actor, writer, and one of the defining voices of contemporary Indian stand-up. And his comedy has a knack of taking the apparently mundane and finding the absurd lurking beneath it. He's back with a brand new show called Not This Again. Kind of not what again?
0: It's a bunch of things in the show.
2: Yeah.
0: Primarily, the base theme I'm trying to address is having to arrive at the same wisdom again and again in the course of your life. The feeling that you figured everything out, and then a year later when things are going badly, you realize you figured the same thing out. And I find this, like, because I journal a lot, and I'll find a big breakthrough I had 10 years ago. And I'm like, I'm just having that same breakthrough again. I say in the show that I've not become wise, I've become a curator of wisdom, that I have wisdom for every situation, but it doesn't stick to me for some reason. Yeah.
2: You take on, for example, the modern obsession with wellness, including cupping. Why do you find cupping amusing? Why are you laughing?
0: There's so many plosives in the way you said cupping.
2: I felt attacked. So cupping, for people who don't know, is a method of supposedly removing toxins or something by putting a hot glass or round thing onto your skin and leaving it there for a second, then you take it off and the vacuum kind of and suction leaves this big mark.
0: Allegedly it mobilizes stagnant blood, but there is no stagnant blood, I can say. If you had stagnant blood, you probably wouldn't be alive. I'm not a medical professional, but this is my feeling. Although I won't speak to its effectiveness, because I have a cupping set at home. I do it for myself.
2: You do it?
0: Yeah.
2: Why do you do it then?
0: This is another part of the show, but I very impulsively purchased things. And for the first time I had got cupping done, I was like, this is great. I'm going to do it for myself at home. And I got a full set. And yeah, so you can imagine me alone at home. So traditionally, it used to be with little candles or something that created a vacuum.
2: Yes.
0: Now you just get a vacuum pump. So you can just put on your favorite show and get thoroughly cupped.
2: Cup yourself. So moving a little further with the obsession that so many people have with optimizing their lives and wellness, you also talk about the walking desk. What are your feelings about the walking desk?
0: That it feels like your life is going somewhere. And also, it's just one of your ideas is that you are working, but underneath that you want to be walking. You want to put yourself through two different kinds of misery, because this is presented as aspirational, which is insane. But it also, it ties up into the idea of the larger point I'm making, the way I'm telling this story, is through an embrace of giving up as a positive thing. So all of the things that you can't do become someone who revels in failure. And so that's the idea. It's an antidote to optimization.
2: I love it.
0: Failure.
2: The show has quite Indian parts in it too. So, for example, you're learning Punjabi.
0: Yes.
2: Do you adapt for audiences who wouldn't understand certain phrases when you're in the UK? Would you take out a Punjabi phrase, or is it enough that they would get the idea?
0: I will, yeah, I'll adapt it slightly. So I'll just leave operative words in English in a Punjabi sentence.
2: Yes.
0: So if you knew Punjabi, the whole sentence is funny.
2: Yes.
0: But there's also this special feeling of catching words you know in a foreign language, which is so fulfilling. You're watching some Korean drama and they say something.
2: Anya Haseo.
0: Yeah. And you're like, oh my goodness, I know what they're talking about.
2: What is it about trying to learn a language, by the way, that in your case you're supposed to be culturally connected to, because you are
0: Punjabi.
2: Yep. Yeah. What is it that makes it so much more complicated and humiliating then?
0: I say specifically humiliating because I feel very dumb for being Punjabi and not knowing Punjabi. And for writing books in English,
2: right.
0: And I find this huge cultural embarrassing disconnect.
2: And you probably learnt to speak Hindi and had to do it at school, did you? But not Punjabi.
0: We spoke English and Hindi, and the rest of my family speaks Punjabi. They just won't talk to me in Punjabi.
2: Okay. But do you think that was by choice, that you didn't want to learn Punjabi?
0: Perhaps. I think when I was a kid, I was way more interested in screaming along to extreme metal, or in university downloading, like, foreign films and watching Memories of Murder from Korea. But
2: right.
0: I'm like, that has led to a weird disconnect with a big part of who I am, which is Punjabi.
2: I understand that.
0: And from that became unacceptable to me in my 30s. So I was like, I will remedy this. But the process of trying to remedy it was filled with so many small humiliations. Like, I do Punjabi class with a wonderful Punjabi man, whose name I will not say here. But we do online class, and he assumed I live in London, because he couldn't believe some guy in Mumbai is doing class with him.
2: Vidisha, your family would speak beautiful Bengali, I assume.
1: Yeah.
2: What about your connection to that, then?
1: So, it's really interesting what you say about learning languages, because I, even though you might feel really stupid in the moment, I do think if you know even two, that part of your brain is primed for it. And the biggest hedge against learning a language is saying to yourself and to other people, oh, I'm bad at languages. That's a promise to the rest of the world. I speak French, Spanish, Italian. I understand Bengali 100% fluently. Don't need to translate it in my head, including very high level, legalistic, and then very street level. But I speak it really badly, even
0: same,
1: though
0: I understand completely.
2: Yeah.
1: Every single word, including really nuanced jokes.
0: Mm-hmm.
1: I think it's just embarrassment that makes us bad at speaking it.
0: Yeah.
1: And because we haven't, I have a very English accent in Bengali. And of course, the diaspora speaks so many languages that everyone else just switches to English. But the great thing is, if you know even one Indian language, you can hear all the others and understand about 8% of it, the operative words that you were talking about.
2: One of my very favourite observations from this new show, Indian Observations, is the idea that in India you will have a self-use machine, but India will somehow produce a guy whose entire job it is to operate it for you. For people listening who've never been to India, give us an example of this.
0: Oh, I state this as a very positive thing in the show, by the way. I think this is how it should be. When you, for example, have to press a button to get a slip from a parking lot, a lot of times there's an attendant there who just press that button for you.
2: Yes.
0: It's the perfect distance from your car window. I present this as an alternative to this Western maximization that removes people from the workforce. Doing self-check-in and self-checkout everywhere you go is not a positive thing. That was someone's job to do that. And now by making you do it yourself, they present this as convenient. The larger point is about AI and how you should be suspicious of any endeavor that removes people and pitches it as convenience.
2: Yes.
0: Yeah.
2: And you turn something like a driving lesson into comedy as well. What is it about being taught to do what a lot of the world would see as quite ordinary things?
0: Yes. It's just another incompetence in my life, not knowing how to drive.
2: So why are you putting yourself through this?
0: I am a professional comedian. I need experience.
2: I got it.
0: No, but on a larger note, I tried to do all the things that I don't know how to do. So a couple of years ago, a friend and I were like, we don't know how to knit or stitch, and these are life skills. So we competed in the world championships of heavy metal knitting and came second in the world.
2: That is incredible. Congratulations.
0: And I still don't know how to knit. But we managed that without.
2: Wow.
0: Driving, I thought, would be an important life skill, but I was very fortunate to meet a rather colorful man who did a few lessons with me. It was almost like a philosophical thing he told me. He's like, driving is really very little about what you're doing. It's about anticipating what everybody else is going to do. Mm-hmm. So in a way, he's explaining anxiety.
2: Yes. Yes.
0: As your way to drive.
2: Okay, thank you so much, Cunnan, for now. And Cunnan Gill is touring Not This Again across the UK and Europe this month, followed by the United States and Canada in October. See him live if you possibly can. Otherwise, you can catch some of his shows that are available on the usual streamers. Finally, on today's Arts Hour, Grammy Award-winning soprano Angel Blue is one of the foremost American opera singers working today. She recently performed at the BBC Proms in London's Royal Albert Hall, accompanied by Chinique, Europe's first majority black orchestra. The United States, maybe unfairly, is not famed for its operatic culture. So when Angel Blue talked to the BBC's Anita Rani before her performance, she reflected on where her passion for her music came from.
3: My parents love opera, and I should say loved for my dad. My father passed away almost 20 years ago. This year it will be 20 years, and he was always just listening to, he listened to everything, of course. You know, I grew up listening to bluegrass, to country, to folk music, to everything. But opera was his passion, really, and gospel. But my parents took me to, in Cleveland, Ohio, they took me to see the opera Turandot by Puccini. I was 4. I don't know why they thought I was going to be still. I don't know why they thought I should be there. And I'm one of 5 kids, but I was the one that they took. And I remember watching the concert, and I saw this woman in this giant gown, this blue gown, I can see it in my head, and she was in this just radiant light, and my mom said I was transfixed on this woman. And so I looked at my dad and I said, "Dad, I want to be like the woman and the lady in the light." And my dad had this beautiful big smile, just from this gorgeous grin from ear to ear, and he looked down at me and he said, "Angel, you can of course be like the lady in the light." And, you know, I never had an idea in my head that that wasn't going to be me. I think somewhere in my heart, in my spirit, somewhere I just knew that that was sort of like my destiny. And, or at least I was going to try to make it that. And at 4 years old, I remember having these goosebumps all up and down my arm and just not being able to take my eyes away from the stage. And I'm so honored because I get to do that today. That's
4: you
3: my
4: are
3: job.
4: You're the lady in the light. What a beautiful story.
3: Thank you.
4: It's so interesting, isn't it, that they chose to take you.
3: Yes.
4: That you saw it happen, you wanted that. It's a good job you can sing.
3: Yes. That's true. Yes.
4: So let's talk about the singing, but also the performance aspect of it, because you've performed such a wide range of roles. How does, when you're on stage performing in opera, affect the singing? Give us a sense of what's happening when you're on stage.
3: I feel that, well, first of all, I have to say, just full disclosure, I'm always nervous. Mm-hmm. There's always an ounce of nerves. I've heard some performers say that they don't have any nerves, but I do. And I think it's just because I want to do well for me, and I hope that the audience enjoys it, because I know that everyone doesn't enjoy the performances. Even opera buffs don't always enjoy it. So I think the first thing that I feel always almost is nerves, but then after that I find myself going into this, what I call the zone, which is just really becoming the character. If it's not a fully staged opera, or if it's a recital or a concert, I find myself just really becoming really one with the music, one with the text, and then hopefully all of that honesty comes out of me and the audience feels that.
4: Can we talk about nerves, actually? Because
3: yes,
4: it's so interesting to hear you say that. Do you have a technique? How do you overcome those nerves? Because, and this might be something that people listening will be able to use in their own lives, maybe.
3: Yes. Well, my husband introduced me to something called a power pose.
4: Ooh.
3: So for 2 minutes, and I do this right before I go on stage, I'll put my hands on my waist, and I'm quiet for 2 minutes. And I just look straight ahead, and I'm breathing the entire time. Sometimes I'll say a Bible verse. Sometimes I'll pray. Sometimes I'll think of whatever it is that's going to kind of pull me out of myself. Because ultimately, the performance, this might sound strange, it's not about me. Mm. It's not. I'm a vessel. It's something much bigger than me. But I do get to be used to be a part of the performance to uplift my spirit and hopefully uplift others.
2: opera singer Angel Blue. I don't know whether she deployed that power pose before her performance at this year's BBC Proms. Here's a taste of her live at the Royal Albert Hall, singing Knoxville Summer of 1915 by the American composer Samuel Barber.

Angel Blue, accompanied by the Chinique Orchestra, conducted by Jonathan Hayward. And that's it for this week's Arts Hour. Thank you for your ears, and thank you to both my guests, Cunnan Gill and Vidisha. 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Same time, same place.

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5: NPR News in Washington, I'm Ryland Barton. U.S. forces have destroyed five Iranian oil ships as part of escalating hostilities in the Gulf. The U.S. says the operation was in response to Iran targeting U.S. warships. NPR's Greg Myrie has more.
6: U.S. Central Command says it hit and destroyed the five Iranian oil ships near Karg Island, the country's main oil processing facility at the northern end of the Gulf. The Americans told the crews on the Iranian ships to abandon them before they were struck. The U.S. says it acted after Iran's Revolutionary Guard Corps fired ballistic missiles at U.S. Navy warships twice in the past 2 days. The American ships were not hit and continue to operate in the region. The U.S. is stepping up economic pressure on Iran, and exchanges of fire have increased in recent days. The U.S. also hit three Iranian oil ships last Saturday. Greg Myrie, NPR News, Washington.
5: New York City has released long-withheld 9/11 records on toxic air near Ground Zero 25 years after the attacks on the World Trade Center. More people have died from 9/11-related illnesses than those killed in the attacks. Steve Kastenbaum reports the documents show what officials knew when they said it was safe to return to Lower Manhattan.
7: Over 100